Liam and Wayne Lee from Hothouse Flowers opening Irish Voice for us for another week here at Radio 2XX 98.3 FM. And he had two reels from his album Rian. And thanks to Greg for the last 2 hours of Lark in the Morning. Great folk music on 2XX every Sunday. And we've got some great music too. I'm Declan O'Connell and I'll be with you for the next hour, bringing news from Ireland, information of interest to the Irish community in Canberra, and as I just said, great Irish music. A mix and match edition on the music side this morning, with songs chosen to go with our stories. But first, an unrequited love song from Lancome, a song of love and loss in Dublin City.

0: of gallant young recruits.
1: That is not, that's another fine song, but we want the song of love and loss in Dublin City. So we're going to push forward. And now we're going to go...

Yes, after a false start, sorry about that. Bad Luck to the Rolling Water, Lancome, from their album Between the Earth and Sky. Almost 200,000 historical records were released online by the Virtual Record Treasury of Ireland on Tuesday. And what a treasury it is. The 194,000 records cover seven centuries of Irish history and make over 500,000 documents free and permanently available to the public at virtualtreasury.ie. That's, of course, www.virtualtreasury, all lowercase, all one word, .ie. The project is focused on digitally reconstructing the Public Record Office of Ireland, which was destroyed 104 years ago on the 30th of June 1922 during the Civil War. In April 1922, anti-treaty forces occupied Dublin's Four Courts buildings where the Public Record Office of Ireland was located. On the 28th of June 1922, Irish Free State forces began to bombard the buildings. The anti-treaty forces had established their munitions factory and store in the Record Treasury building. On the 30th of June 1922, an explosion in an adjacent building at the Four Courts started a fire, which spread to the Record Treasury Central Archive storage where the munitions were being manufactured. The fire destroyed so much of the building that only the outer wall remained standing. Within a matter of days, Public Record Office staff began the momentous task of retrieving the records from the rubble. American-born James F. Morrissey, a Class 1 clerk in the Public Record Office, led the salvage operation to recover fragments of records. Promoted to assistant deputy keeper in 1923, he oversaw the identification, sorting and organization of thousands of surviving scraps of paper and parchment. Under his leadership, staff gathered, wrapped and labeled 25,000 sheets, preserving nearly 400 bundles of rescued material for future generations. Historian and director of the Virtual Record Treasury of Ireland, Ciarán Wallace, said that the destroyed Public Record Office was a six-story repository that had gathered seven centuries of Irish records right back to the Norman invasion. There were census records, he said. There were taxation records, law and order, how people bumped up against the state, all the land ownership. Imagine all those Cromwellian land settlements that all happened. Settlements, seizures, basically how the English state ran Ireland, all those papers gathered into one safe place, which then turned out to be the most unsafe place of all on the 30th of June, 1922. A small number of documents which were held in a safe, they're held by the National Archives of Ireland. And the newly released virtual records were compiled from copies that were made before 1922. So this was like a public state archive, Mr. Wallace said. People used it for legal cases, for doing local history, for doing family history. They went in, they made copies, not knowing it was going to be destroyed. And those copies ended up all around the world, all around Ireland, North and South, all around Britain. So what we do is we try and trace down wherever they've washed up, and they wash up wherever the Irish immigrants washed up, and they wash up in wherever historians and archivists and people made copies. And then the huge project is to go and chase down as many copies as can be found around the world. I'm sure some were found here in Australia. And now they've been brought back to life and made available to the public after that destruction during the Civil War. There is something ironic about a country that's just become independent and is in the midst of a civil war over a disagreement on whether to accept that settlement or not. And its 700-year record history is destroyed in the context of that civil war. But congratulations to the Virtual Record Treasury staff and all the historians and
other people who helped with this project in getting as many as possible of those records back again, and then digitizing them and putting them online. I'm going to have a look myself at virtualtreasury.ie, or you could Google Virtual Record Treasury Ireland, and I'm sure it would come up. So, 104 years ago, the public record office was destroyed as the Civil War was starting in Ireland. Grim times, and people losing their lives at those times. So that's why we've chosen our next song, The Children of 16.

0: Adele Vaughan there with The Children of 16, a song written by Dermot Declan. Declan, of course, I should remember his name. Declan O'Rourke. And that was written around the time of the centenary of the Easter Rising 2016. There's a reference in the lyrics to 100 years ago, of course. It's now 110 years ago. An interesting article about Liam O'Mwainley in the Irish, he's the Hothouse Flowers frontman, in the Irish Independent during the week, looks at his experience growing up in an Irish-speaking family in Clonsky on Dublin's south side in the 1970s, in an estate he coined Treeland, with its name like White Beam, White Thorn and Maple Road. His father, an engineer and passionate native Irish speaker, deliberately planted his family in an area where people like us might not be drawn to because he felt important to sow a seed of our culture. Very determined man, obviously. This didn't make Liam or his brother popular with the other kids in Clonsky. We grew up playing football with everyone. There was cricket, rugby, football. We played all of this. But one day, it felt very uncomfortable to be who we were. It was clear that some people had the view of, don't be associating with those O'Mwainleys because they're not us. We never said anything about it to anyone. It was just another day down in our place of play. Such childhood experiences in middle-class Dublin shaped his understanding of how language, identity and belonging intersect with power and prejudice. People are still interested in dividing and controlling, he said. Economically, that works for certain people. We're seeing that every day, people being divided, and people who have their own struggle are being encouraged to hate. It was certainly like that where I grew up. So, yeah, being hadn't thought of an Irish-speaking minority in middle-class Dublin. I grew up quite near Clonsky myself. I don't think I knew any Irish-speaking families. We all studied Irish at school, of course. We had to. Anyway, let's hear Liam O'Mwainley singing Oscailga, na Conneries, a story of three brothers from Waterford who were transported to Australia for, or would have been transported in those days to New South Wales. And in fact, the only three English words in the song are New South and Place. We played it by, played a version of the same song also in Irish by Mahesh White Radhakrishnan a few weeks ago. But here we go with Liam O'Mwainley, frontman for Hothouse Flowers.
1: Achim mean wallaher, grim shirt zakadoch,

There you are, those three words. Ospela, New South August Wales. And that was Liam Umwainley, Nakona Rees. A new mural celebrating Belfast's traditional musicians has been unveiled in the city, which will host Fla Chéile na hÉireann in the first week of August. And Belfast's Cathedral Quarter was alive to music as the mural was unveiled, celebrating some of the city's finest local traditional musicians. And it was part of Belfast's Sea Shanty Festival, which comes in ahead of the Fla Chéile. Created by Belfast artist Kieran Gallagher, the 20 feet by 8 feet mural depicts local trad musicians. It is the biggest artwork to grace the popular poetry courtyard at the Dark Horse in Belfast. The Sea Shanty Festival weekend will take place in locations across the North Coast and Belfast later this month. Hosted by the Causeway Shantymen, the lineup features singers from across Ireland who will come together to sing traditional sea shanty songs alongside a wider programme of activity. The weekend, which will raise funds for the Royal National Lifeboat Institution, that's the RNLI, or that's what it's known as for short, is celebrating the work of the RNLI's lifeguarding team during that team's 25th anniversary year. The RNLI itself has a much longer history in rescuing ships at sea, but getting into the lifeguarding is 25 years coming up. It's like beach patrols, life-saving, as we call it here in Australia. Chris Miller, chair and musical director of the Causeway Shantymen, said the weekend has been organised to celebrate sea shanty culture while supporting an important safety message. This festival has been coordinated to showcase the breadth of shanty music represented by the groups taking part and to bring a taste of the camaraderie and crack that we all find through this music to our audiences, he said. Members of the public are encouraged to come along and enjoy a unique celebration of music, maritime heritage and community spirit while supporting the RNLI as it marks 25 years of lifeguarding. All very worthy, and after that we have to hear a shanty.

Who else? Shane McGowan with The Leaving of Liverpool. And that's from an album called Son of Rogues Gallery, Pirate Ballads, Sea Songs and Chanties. It's a 2-CD album, and it's a follow-up to another 2-CD album called Rogues Gallery, probably Pirate Ballads, Sea Songs and Chanties as well, subtitle. I'm not 100% sure, but I imagine they both have the same subtitle. And the backing musicians there with Shane McGowan included his friend Johnny Depp on guitar. And before that, we heard the Clancy Brothers and Tommy Makem with Haul Away Joe. And that's from an album called, another 2-CD album, called The Clancy Brothers and Tommy Makem in Person at Carnegie Hall, recorded live on St. Patrick's Day, the 17th of March, of course, 1963, back in the day. And there are some interesting comments about the Clancy Brothers and Tommy Makem on the Pete Seeger Facebook page, which is maintained by Seeger fan Bob Walpert in the US and came to my attention during the week. The Facebook post begins with a series of quotes, which I'll read. They were the first. Before them, there were dance bands and show bands and ceilidh bands, but not since John McCormick had Irish singers captured international attention like the Clancy Brothers and Tommy Makem. They opened the gates to the likes of the Dubliners and the Wolftones and every Irish group thereafter. That's Irish-American author, the man who wrote Angela's Ashes, Frank McCourt. It all starts with the Clancys. They gave us our first break, paved the road for everyone else. Eddie Fury of Fury Brothers fame. The Clancys opened up the Irish folk scene for all of us. Ronnie Drew from the Dubliners. And I loved the Clancy Brothers and Liam Clancy, what is one of the great ballad singers, Bono. Although I think I've seen another quote from Bono where he, American author, the man who wrote Angela's Ashes, Frank McCourt. It all starts with the Clancys. They gave us our first break, paved the road for everyone else. Eddie Fury of Fury Brothers fame. The Clancys opened up the Irish folk scene for all of us. Ronnie Drew from the Dubliners. And I love...

and Liam Clancy was one of the great ballad singers, Bono. Bono not hugely up on Irish traditional music. There's a great conversation in Irish rock magazine Hot Press at Slane Castle Concert Festival in 1984, and Bob Dylan, Van Morrison and Bono are backstage, and Bob Dylan mentions the McPeak family, Belfast traditional group, and says he's a great fan of the McPeak family, and Bono doesn't really seem to know who he's talking about, and quite funny. And Bob Dylan then goes on to say he's an admirer of a band called Plankton, which I think is Planksty. So, and Van Morrison is just chipping in with the odd piece of information here and there. Very funny conversation. Anyway, back to Bob Wolpert, who's a Pete Seeger fan and who has a Pete Seeger Facebook page which he maintains. And after those quotes from Bono, Ronnie Drew, Eddie Fury and Frank McCourt, he goes on to say how Wolpert goes on to say how the Clancy brothers and Tommy Makem are among his favourite Irish folk artists, and to tell the story of how they became known for their arrangements of traditional Irish ballads, drinking songs, rebel songs and sea shanties. We heard a sea shanty, and we will hear a rebel song. Arriving in Greenwich Village in Manhattan in 1951, Tom and Paddy Clancy established themselves as successful Broadway and off-Broadway actors. They also made several television appearances. The two brothers created their own production company, Trio Productions, which led to the start of their professional singing careers in a sort of roundabout way. Because to help raise money for the theatre company, Paddy and Tom organized late-night concerts of folk songs called the Swapping Song Fair every Saturday night at the Cherry Lane Theatre in Greenwich Village, which they were renting at the time to produce Irish plays. Here they would sing some of the old Irish songs that they knew from their childhood, and some well-known folk singers, including Pete Seeger, Woody Guthrie, and Gene Ritchie, also participated in these concerts. And the Clancy brothers used also sing at the White Horse Tavern, also in Greenwich Village, where a lot of these folk singers gathered, including a young Bob Dylan, Peter Paul and Mary, Joan Baez, and others. And in 1956, Paddy, Tom, and Liam Clancy recorded The Rising of the Moon, their first album. Their big break came in 1961 when they appeared on The Ed Sullivan Show in front of a television audience of 40 million. They went on to attract international attention, record numerous albums, and go on worldwide tours. They were popular in the New York folk scene in the 1960s. Bob Dylan cited Liam Clancy as one of his major creative influences, saying, "Liam Clancy was the greatest ballad singer ever." The Pete Seeger Facebook page is accompanied by a photo of the Clancy brothers and Tommy Makem performing on the Ed Sullivan Show in 1961, wearing their signature Aran Island sweaters, sent by their mother after she read a story about harsh New York winter weather. And there's also a link to them singing The Rising of the Moon, which was, of course, the title track of their first album, but The Rising of the Moon. But I've picked another song from that album, Nell Flaherty's Drake, and it features Tommy Makem on vocals.

0: Drake.
1: Tommy Makeham on vocals there. Neil Flaherty's Drake. And the liner notes for the CD of the Clancy Brothers and Tommy Makeham's first ever album, The Rising of the Moon, Irish Songs of Rebellion, says that the main character in this anonymous 19th century ballad is said to be a secret or code name for Robert Emmet, who led a small uprising in Dublin in 1803, for which he was publicly hanged. So that's a bit of background. It's a great song, Neil Flaherty's Drake. Canberra Irish Club, a little bit of Ireland in the national capital at 6 Parkinson Street in Weston Creek, welcomes all and hosts lots of cultural activities. Fame trivia on Thursdays, Irish classes Tuesdays and Saturdays, Canberra Irish Club Film Society screenings on the third Sunday of the month, settlers sessions on Thursdays, traditional Irish music coulter sessions on the last Sunday of each month, and the Merry Muse Folk Club on the second Sunday of each month. And the Irish Club also hosts Welcome to Friday, WTF, local and live music on Fridays. And for more information about all these activities at the Irish Club, check out the Irish Club website, www.irishclub, all lowercase, all one word, .com.au. Next Sunday's Merry Muse will feature Hoskinstown Kitchen Jam and Paverty Bush Band, preceded by a Blackboard concert. And I think one of the performances in the Blackboard concert is going to be our Lark in the Morning presenter here at 2XX, the man who's on the show before me this morning, Greg Wilson. Hoskinstown Kitchen Jam are a group of 10 regular musicians who have met for a friendly monthly jam at the Hoskinstown Hall, in the kitchen, of course, for nearly 7 years. They play a mixture of Australian, Irish, old-time and bluegrass folk music with a mix of songs and tunes. Paverty Bush Band is one of Australia's longest-running bush bands, featuring guitar, bass, fiddle, mandolin, flute and whistle, rich harmony vocals and plenty of good old-fashioned bush band fun. Paverty creates a celebration of Australia's musical heritage from songs that invite audiences to sing along to stories that reflect on old and new traditions and the changing Australian landscape. Back in the day, I think in 1977 or some year around that time, when 2XX was a new little station, we celebrated our 50th birthday on Thursday. Back in the day, maybe 1977, Paverty opened for the Dubliners at Canberra Theatre, and the fun continued with a session at a Paverty band member's house in Hawker all through the night until Luke Kelly had to play golf the next morning.

That was musicians from the Dubliners and from Poverty Bush Band together at a house in Hawker, the house of one of the Poverty members. And the tune was The Three Sea Captains, if you didn't recognise it. And this is Irish Voice on Radio 2XX, People Powered Radio, 98.3 FM, and live streaming around the world from 2xxfm.org.au. And we celebrated our 50th birthday on Thursday. The first broadcast from Radio 2XX from Kingsley Street Hall on the ANU campus was on the 2nd of July, 1976. And 50 years later, at Canberra Museum and Gallery, there was a nice party during the week and guest speakers, including film director Sue Maslin and ABC journalist Jonathan Green from Radio National, who both got their first break with Radio 2XX. That would have been back in the 1970s, and they both said very nice things about this station, and we're all very glad to be celebrating 50 years. And the exhibition at Canberra Museum and Gallery continues until the 6th of September. It's got a recreated 1970s studio. You can see reel-to-reel tapes and an old-style telephone, if you haven't seen one for a while. There are also lots of very colourful posters. Tudorx was famous for its posters, which were produced by Megalo Gallery, Megalo Art Collective, whatever the exact name was. And there is also audio archive. You can listen in to excerpts from 2XX shows in the past, including a former Irish Voice presenter, Áine McManus, presenting International Women's Day greetings, Oscailge agus Imerla, in Irish and in English. And I think that would have been around 1996. And she's followed by, very poignantly, by an Afghani woman who says, "I hope we'll be able to celebrate International Women's Day next year in my country." So that's the 2XX 50 Years History exhibition at Canberra Museum and Gallery. I recommend it very strongly. And I also recommend a program called People Powered 50 Years here on Radio 2XX 98.3 FM and live streaming around the world from our website. That includes interviews with 2XXs from back in the day, including both Sue Maslin and Jonathan Green and many others. And Irish Voice, as for Irish Voice, we've been there for over 40 of those 50 years, and we've been bringing news from Ireland, information of interest to the Irish community in Canberra, and great Irish music on Sunday mornings for over 40 years. Irish Voice is supported by the Community Broadcasting Foundation and welcomes that support. So we're going to go with another shanty. We've had a few shanties this morning. Let's have another one. This one is from Gavin Friday, Dubliner, and he's accompanied by Sharon McNally.

Good morning and welcome to Fuzzy Logic here on Community Radio 2XX98.3 FM. I'm Amin, your host for today, and a very special thanks to Declan, who was presenting Irish Voice just before. Indeed, he was talking about 2XX's 50th anniversary events over the week. Quite a few, really important events, so noting the history of this station all the way from 1976 to now, when the station first morphed, well, from the then Radio ANU at the Drill Hall Gallery over at the ANU campus. And we're still going strong, even after all this time. And I would like to say just a very special birthday. Dolly the Sheep, born 30 years ago today. Now, I'll also talk about some other dates in science history at the end of the program. But I'm mindful that Dolly was born on this day, 1996. And she passed away on the 14th of February, 2003. So, and she was the first mammal that was cloned from an adult somatic cell. Now Dolly was a female Finn Dorset sheep. Apparently, the fleece from Dolly was used in quite a few memorable garments. So I really do wonder if some of those garments exist today, even in museums. But certainly gives a remarkable insight about our more creativity with regards to genetic engineering. But anyway, let's go on to what's happening in the world of science. And new regenerative therapies may one day allow damaged arthritic joints to heal themselves, potentially transforming treatment from pain management to true repair. Now, researchers at the University of Colorado Boulder, CU Anschutz, and Colorado State University have developed this set of experimental treatments that may help aging and damaged joints repair themselves in a matter of weeks. The therapies have shown promising results in animal studies where they reverse signs of osteoarthritis and restore joint health. The new approaches include a regenerative injection designed to be administered directly into a joint, as well as a biomaterial-based repair system that encourages the body's own cells to rebuild damaged cartilage. The work recently received a major boost from the Federal Advanced Research Projects Agency for Health, or ARPA-H, which announced that the team will move forward to the next stage of a project worth up to $33.5 million, probably US dollars. The research is part of the ARPA-H Novel Innovations for Tissue Regeneration in Osteoarthritis, or NITRA program, led by ARPA-H Program Manager Dr. Russ Urich. Principal Investigator Stephanie Bryant, Professor of Chemical and Biological Engineering at CU Boulder, in 2 years, we were able to go from a moonshot idea to developing these therapies to demonstrating that they reverse osteoarthritis in animals. Our goal is not just to treat pain and halt progression, but to end this disease. Osteoarthritis is the third most common disease in the United States and affects roughly 1 in 6 people aged over 30 worldwide. The condition gradually breaks down cartilage, the cushioning tissue that prevents bones from rubbing against each other. As the disease advances, it can also damage bone after joint structure and make everyday movement increasingly painful. Current treatment options are limited. Most patients either manage symptoms through pain relief or eventually undergo joint replacement surgery. There's currently no cure for the disease. The Colorado researchers are pursuing two different strategies aimed at changing that reality. One treatment repurposes an existing drug that had already received approval from the U.S. Food and Drug Administration. Bryant and her colleagues create a patented particle delivery system that can be injected into a joint, where it releases periodic doses of the drug over several months. For patients with more extensive damage to cartilage and bone, the team developed a separate therapy consisting of engineered proteins. Delivered atheroscopically, the material hardens in place and attracts the body's own progenitor cells to repair the damaged area. When researchers tested the injectable treatment in animals with osteoarthritis and joint injuries, the affected joints returned to a healthy state within 4 to 8 weeks.
According to Bryant, the repair material also produced striking results, filling defects in cartilage or bone that led to full regeneration and repair of the defect. The therapies also showed regenerative effects in human cells obtained from patients undergoing joint replacement procedures. NITRO was the first program launched by ARPA-H and was established to develop minimally invasive therapeutics that fully regenerate damaged joints. 2 years ago, the program awarded the Colorado team up to $33.5 million contingent on positive results to pursue that objective. With the successful completion of Phase 1, the researchers have now advanced to Phase 2. Brian said that it's super exciting to be part of the very first program of ARPA-H and to be one of the first teams to advance the second phase. Dr. Evelina Berger, professor and chair of the Department of Orthopedics at CU Anschutz, said osteoarthritis affects people from all walks of life. She has seen the disease impact grandparents who struggle with simple daily tasks because of shoulder pain, as well as athletes forced to give up running, hockey, and other activities due to knee or back problems. Berger said that at the moment, the options for many patients are either a massive expensive surgery or nothing. There's not a lot in between. And that's why ARPA-H is so important. Berger and Bryant envision a future in which people with early stage osteoarthritis could receive an affordable one-time treatment that keeps their joints healthy for years. Patients with localized cartilage or bone injuries could potentially have damaged tissue repaired during a single office visit and recover quickly. The researchers plan to publish their animal study results in a peer-reviewed journal later this year. They have also launched a company, Renovare Therapeutics Incorporated, to help move the technology towards commercial use. If future research continues to produce positive results, Bryant believes several clinical trials could begin in as little as 18 months. Bryant said that this could be a real game changer for patients. Let's listen to a track by the Archies called Bodies.

And you're listening to Fuzzy Logic here on Community Radio 2XX 98.3 FM. This is your Science of Sunday. It's now 11:15. I lost a bit of a weather check for those listening. I hope you're having a wonderful Sunday wherever you are. And today's forecast in Canberra is 12 degrees, mostly sunny, with the winds southeasterly at 15 to 25 kilometres an hour. And that probably means that for Canberra Airport, I have a feeling that a lot of the aircraft will be taking off and landing towards

to south or southeast. But everyone, I am also mindful that yesterday was the Independence Day for the United States, 250 years. So I suppose my heartfelt congratulations to the United States. I'm sure they would have checked up for me and the program and the station. Wishing every good wish. And I think that for everyone's national days, I suppose that's something to feel accomplished about. Well, let's continue with more of what's happening in the world of science. And creatine is one of the world's most popular sports supplements, widely used to improve strength and muscle performance. Now, researchers are exploring whether it could have benefits far beyond the gym. A new systematic review published in Brain Medicine, interesting, there's a journal called Brain Medicine, examined whether creatine might help relieve depression by supporting the brain's energy needs. The findings offer cautious optimism, but they also highlight how much remains unknown. While some clinical trials reported meaningful improvements in depression symptoms, others found no benefit at all, leaving scientists with an intriguing question rather than a clear answer. Instead of conducting a new experiment, researchers led by Bassem Joyce Fares of the University of Ottawa analysed existing research. After reviewing the available literature, they identified 6 published reports covering 5 randomised controlled trials in which participants received either creatine or a placebo without knowing which treatment they were taking. The studies were carried out in South Korea, the United States, Brazil, Israel and India. Together, they included 238 participants at the start of the trials, with 126 receiving creatine and 112 receiving placebo. Participants averaged 36 years of age and most were women. 2 of the studies enrolled only women. 4 trials focused on people with major depressive disorder, while 1 involved participants with bipolar disorder who were experiencing a depressive episode. Because the studies differed substantially in their design and methods, the researchers did not combine the data into a single statistical analysis. Instead, they evaluated each study individually. 2 of the 5 trials, both involving women with major depressive disorder, found that creatine provided additional benefits. In one study, participants who took 5 grams of creatine each day alongside the antidepressant escitalopram, experienced greater reductions in depressive symptoms after 8 weeks than those receiving escitalopram with a placebo. The improvement was considered large by conventional statistical methods, but the Cohen's D of 1.13 on the Hamilton Depression Rating Scale, and more participants achieve remission. Another study paired creatine with cognitive behavioural therapy. Participants received creatine showed a greater reduction in depression symptoms on a standard assessment than those receiving therapy with the placebo. The 3 remaining trials, however, found no meaningful benefit. One study reported that neither 5 nor 10 grams of creatine per day improved symptoms in people whose depression had not responded to medication. Another found no advantage over placebo among adolescent girls, even when different doses were tested. A 3rd trial involving people with bipolar disorder also showed no improvement. Researchers also noted an important safety concern. 2 participants with bipolar disorder who received creatine developed hypomania or mania, suggesting that creatine may affect people differently depending on their underlying condition. Although creatine is best known for helping muscles rapidly regenerate, adenosine triphosphate, the molecule that powers cells, the brain also depends heavily on this energy system. Previous research has found changes in brain creatine metabolism among people with mood disorders, leading scientists to investigate whether disruptions in cellular energy production could contribute to depression. Creatine may also influence dopamine and serotonin, 2 neurotransmitters that play important roles in mood regulation and are targeted by many antidepressant medications. Still, the review's authors emphasised that these connections remain theoretical.
existing studies show correlations rather than proof that altered creatine metabolism directly causes depression, and the disorder itself involves many biological pathways. Bassem Jarasfez, the first author of the review and a student of the Faculty of Medicine at the University of Ottawa, said that the signal is interesting, but it's not a verdict. Two trials pointed one way and three point another. That's not the kind of evidence on which you can change a clinical practice. It is the kind that tells you the question is worth further exploration. Nicholas Fabiano, corresponding author and a psychiatry student at the University of Ottawa, also urged caution. Creatine offers to be a safe intervention. The adverse events we found were limited to mild gastrointestinal discomfort. We cannot yet reliably say that creatine helps with depressive symptoms or if the findings are generalizable to everyone. The researchers stressed that the current evidence is too limited to support routine use of creatine for depression. The clinical trials were also relatively small, including disproportionately more women than men, and varied in quality. Two studies were judged to have a low risk of bias, while the remaining three raised some concerns, primarily related to participant assignment and missing data. As a result, the findings cannot yet be applied broadly. The review calls for larger and longer clinical trials to extend beyond 8 weeks. Researchers also recommend studying creatine alongside exercise and investigating whether different doses produce better outcomes, while recognizing that higher doses may not necessarily lead to greater benefits. Animal studies may offer another clue. Experiments have shown that creatine can affect depression, like behavior, differently in male and female rodents. A finding that could help explain why human studies involving most women produced the strongest positive results. For now, creatine remains an intriguing possibility rather than a proven treatment. A supplement long associated with building muscle is now attracting growing interest from scientists searching for new ways to treat depression. The peer-reviewed research article, Creatine as a Treatment for Depression, was published in Brain Medicine and is available through Open Access as of 30 June 2026. So there you have it. Well, let's listen to a track by a man called Sun called Temperament.

0: chair on a quiet, bone-dry Sunday, my heart was dry. Closer to the deserts of Spain than any local lizard. With my feet in a bucket, I somehow passed the days. I was a biscuit, starving for butter, before the advent of meaningful radio.
1: 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Indeed, with the station's 50th year, all the community support really, really makes a difference. Indeed, that's pretty much the primary reason why the station has lasted so long. So from all of us, from myself, my program, and my station, well, it's our station as well. So a heartfelt thanks to the community that you believe in us all this time. And we hope you can still have your faith in the years to come. Who knows? Hopefully in the decades to come as well. Well, let's have a bit of a environmental story now. And a new peer-reviewed study from researchers at the University of Toledo and the University of Missouri, well, some people could actually express that Missouri, has found that goldfish can have major impacts on freshwater ecosystems when they are released or escape into the wild. Published in the Journal of Animal Ecology, the research provides some of the strongest experimental evidence to date that invasive goldfish can dramatically alter lake environments. The findings carry an important warning for pet owners and natural resource managers and policymakers. While goldfish are common household pets, they can become a significant ecological threat outside the aquarium. According to the study's lead investigator, Dr. William Hintz, Associate Professor at University of Toledo's Department of Environmental Studies on Lake Erie Center, it is critically important to inform the public that their pets can become pests that will harm freshwater ecosystems. The evidence is now clear. Releasing a goldfish in the wild might be seen as an act of kindness, but can turn into a major ecological threat. The study, titled Invasive Goldfish Trigger a Regime Shift in Experimental Lake Ecosystems of Varying Trophic State, used large outdoor freshwater mesocosms designed to mimic real-world lake conditions. Researchers introduced goldfish, that's Crassius auratus, into experimental ecosystems and monitored how they affected different types of lakes over time. The team examined two common freshwater conditions, nutrient-poor or oligotrophic waters and nutrient-rich or eutrophic waters. In both environments, goldfish caused substantial ecological disruption. Among the most significant findings were water quality deteriorated quickly. In nutrient-rich systems, goldfish cause water clarity to decline rapidly while suspended particles increase sharply, indicating a major change in ecosystem conditions. Native aquatic species declined. Populations of snails, amphipods, and zooplankton were significantly reduced. These small organisms play a vital role in healthy freshwater food webs and are affected through both predation and habitat disturbances. Also, native fish were negatively affected. Goldfish competed with native fish for food and other resources, reducing the overall body condition of the native fish species. Scientists view this as an important indicator of long-term population growth. Both lake types were vulnerable. Although the specific effects vary between nutrient-poor and nutrient-rich systems, goldfish cause harm in both. The research suggests that no freshwater ecosystem is completely protected from their impacts. Researchers used additive and substitutive experimental designs to separate the effects of goldfish from the effects associated with having more fish overall. Their analysis showed that while some changes in aquatic vegetation were linked to total fish abundance, their most severe ecological damage was directly connected to the presence of goldfish. The study also documented what scientists call a regime shift, the point at which an ecosystem crosses a threshold and rapidly reorganizes into a fundamentally different and often degraded condition. Once these shifts occur, restoring an ecosystem can be extremely difficult and expensive. goldfish are one of the most widely distributed ornamental fish in the world, and the global pet trade continues to move aquatic species across continents at unprecedented levels. When goldfish are released into ponds, rivers or lakes, or escape during flooding events, they can establish invasive populations and spread quickly. According to Rick Raylier, a professor at the University of Missouri's College of Agriculture, Food and Natural Resources, and director of MISA's Johnny Morris, Institute of Fisheries, Wetlands and Aquatic Systems, and co-author of the study, if goldfish are released into the wild, they rapidly grow into very large fish that stir up lake sediments, consume large numbers of prey, and compete with native fish. The researchers say goldfish should be treated as a high priority invasive species. They recommend that natural resource agencies focus on prevention, early detection, and control efforts. Before wild populations become established. The authors also stress the need for stronger public education efforts so pet owners understand the environmental consequences of releasing aquarium animals into natural waterways. People who no longer want their goldfish are encouraged to pursue alternatives such as returning fish to a pet store, finding another aquarium owner willing to adopt it, or contacting local wildlife authorities for guidance. Let's listen to a track from Magic Rod, called appropriately, Mermaid.

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And it's just getting to 11:39. Well, a minimally invasive procedure for chronic knee pain is helping some patients find significant relief without undergoing major surgery. For Cynthia Scarra-Fletcher, 74, the results were remarkably successful. Nearly a year after receiving genicular artery embolisation, or GAE, on her right knee, Scarra-Fletcher says her improvement is comparable to the total knee replacement she previously underwent on her left knee. Scarra-Fletcher, who had the procedure performed by Lee Casabadan, assistant professor of radiology at the University of Colorado Anschutz School of Medicine, she said that she couldn't be more pleased. Today, she says everyday activities such as gardening and riding a stationary bicycle are far more enjoyable because of the reduction in pain. GAE is an outpatient procedure designed to ease chronic knee pain by reducing blood flow to inflamed areas within the joint. By targeting abnormal blood vessels associated with inflammation, the treatment can help decrease swelling and discomfort. Casabadan, a vascular interventional radiologist, says that for treating osteoarthritis in the knees, we often think of medications, physical therapy, maybe a steroid, anything for patients in between. GAE is a promising, minimally invasive procedure that may fill that spot for people who have failed conservative treatments but are not ready to have a major surgery. According to Casabadan, people with mild to moderate osteoarthritis tend to benefit the most. Patients with more advanced disease can also undergo the procedure, although the effects are generally less durable. She says that we find about 70% of patients have phenomenal results. They cut their pain scores in half, sometimes more. We have a few patients with no pain at all after the procedure. Patients that have tried a lot of other treatments haven't had pain relief and are happy to get back to their normal activities. After experiencing complications from knee replacement surgery, Scarra-Fletcher says she was eager to explore another option. Looking back, she says choosing GAE was the right option. GAE typically takes between 1 to 2 hours as performed under a conscious sedation. During the procedure, an interventional radiology team makes a small incision at the crease of the leg. Using X-ray imaging and contrast dye for guidance, doctors advance a tiny catheter through the femoral artery until it reaches the genicular arteries around the knee. Once positioned, the team releases microscopic beads that block blood flow to the abnormal vessels located in the painful areas identified by the patient. Patients are monitored for several hours afterward and are usually able to return home the same.

same day. Doctors generally advise take it easy for a few days during recovery. Originally developed in Japan with a little more than a decade ago, GA has steadily gained attention worldwide. Since 2021, the FDA has granted breakthrough device status to multiple devices related to the procedure in the United States. The theory is that GAE reduces inflammation inside the knee joint and symptom relief can last years. Kazabanan says that 4-year data published in Japan shows that if you have 1-hour patient procedure, your pain relief can last for those 4 years. In the US, we now have 2-year data which shows if you have a good response, pain relief can last 2 years. That really speaks to the theory that we're hoping modifying something in the joint. Kasperdan is currently leading 2 clinical trials at CU and Schutz. One study is examining changes in knee fluid among patients receiving GAE. The other is evaluating a temporary arterial treatment device called Nexphere F, which blocks small blood vessels in the knee that may contribute to inflammation and pain. Osteoarthritis is a degenerative joint disease that affects millions of people each year and can occur in many different joints throughout the body. Although GAE is currently used only for knee conditions, Kasabanan says researchers and physicians are beginning to explore its use for other painful musculoskeletal disorders, including frozen shoulder, tennis elbow, and plantar fasciitis. So there you have that. Well, let's listen to a track by Women and Dogs called Here She Is.

0: And you're listening to Fuzz Logic here on Community Radio to XXX 98.3 FM. Well, it's just going to 11:47. And I'll have another story about well-being. And it goes with regards to orientation and direction with regards to, well, how we orientate ourselves. So if you think about the last time you used your phone to find your way somewhere, well, what would happen if halfway through the journey, the route instructions vanished or your phone battery died? You might find yourself starting to panic. But once you notice something familiar or are able to ask someone for directions, this will usually subside and you can adapt. For some people, though, this feeling of getting lost doesn't go away. It can even occur when navigating their own home. Some estimates suggest up to 1 in 30 people may be affected by developmental topographical disorientation, or DTD. This condition has been described as a lifelong inability to orient oneself, even in familiar, in extremely familiar surroundings. People with DTD report getting lost frequently, at least a few times a week since childhood. DTD is not caused by a brain injury, a neurological disease, or a psychiatric condition. As far as researchers can tell, this is simply how their internal navigation system has always worked. Early research on DTD focused on the extreme cases in people whose disorientation was disruptive enough that they sought professional help. But we now know there is a substantial variation between cases of DTD. Milder forms may pass by unnoticed across a person's entire lifetime, quietly written off as merely being bad with directions. Over the past decade, the DTD label has stretched to cover a broad range of navigation problems. The breadth of this label has caused issues of precision, making it difficult to accurately understand and provide support for people living with this experience. So, research is working to disentangle these navigation impairments. There is focus on a specific subgroup of people with DTD, those without a cognitive map. Most of us make sense of our surroundings by building a mental representation of landmarks and where they are in relation to ourselves and each other. And it is quite kind of interesting. Particularly military guidance, I know certainly with missiles, there was a cruise missile system that basically, patched images of landmarks as they were proceeding from their launch point to their target. Indeed, I suppose by that logic, how a missile's guidance system actually, get that missile to its target. Indeed, I certainly like to think I have what's called an inertial reference system, that if you actually are able to recognise, your start point, there's kind of like a pre-planned routing to where you want to go, to your destination. And they're basically using, a system of gyros that are sensitive to even the slightest movement and seem to be quite successful all the time until systems like global precision systems aided by satellites came along. Now, the representation of landmarks, within the human context, that's referred to as our cognitive map. It allows us to predict what's around the corner and to get from one place to another without having to think too much about it. Being able to build and use a cognitive map also allows us to work flexibly in our environment. We can cut across the street we've never walked before, or point roughly toward home even when we're somewhere new. Working closely with people who have this experience through consultation and qualitative interviews, it is proposed that this subtype should be termed atopia, which literally means to live without a place or a map. People with atopia do not build a cognitive map in their surroundings. So although they might have a good landmark memory, their ability to recognise and remember distinctive features of their environment, their overarching cognitive map never quite assembles. This means they might know their home is somewhere near the station and that the shops are somewhere near home. But the pieces stay as separate facts rather than fusing on a single layer they can mentally rise above and read. So the moment a familiar route is interrupted, say closed road, a wrong turn, or approaching a building from an unexpected side, there is no more map to fall back on. The landmarks tell them what they're looking for, but not how it all fits together. As one participant interviewed as part of the research said, I'm always in one place in my head, so I cannot imagine what my environment looks like. When everyday navigation becomes more challenging, it creates a perfect setting for people with atopia becoming more rigid, avoiding leaving their homes, or becoming reliant on GPS devices. This behaviour can be misread as carelessness, anxiety, or even low intelligence, which is completely unfounded, but would have significant mental negative impacts on these people. Without the right support, people with atopia can quickly lose their independence. For example, one participant would not go anywhere by herself, and as she relied on her husband wherever she wanted to go, anywhere further than a few streets away from their home. The reassuring part is that atopia and DTD is not degenerative, and navigation is more trainable than some people might think. There is good evidence that navigation can behave like a muscle. In one study, people who did not exercise the navigation system and relied more heavily on GPS had measurably worse spatial memory when later asked to find the way without it. When the same people were followed over 3 years, heavier GPS use predicted a steeper decline. Previous studies have shown that virtual training programs can be helpful with people with DTD improving spatial orientation skills. And currently being tested is a similar kind of training that can help people with atopia. A 6-week virtual program has been developed that aims to reduce navigation complaints and improve navigation skills in people with the condition. So the next time you reach for your phone and follow directions, it might be worth a moment's pause. Could you still find your way without it? This remarkable ability to find our own way through the world is something many of us take for granted. And maybe we should try to nurture that before it gets lost. Indeed, that's a very valid point. I've always been mindful of this expression called topophilia, the feeling for place. Well, not only should it create emotion, but being spatially aware of where we are in these places is so crucial to our function as human beings, indeed, for many other species indeed. Well, I am mindful it is 11:54, so let's have a few dates in science history. So on the 5th of July 2012, the Shard in London is organised, the tallest building in Europe, a height of 310 metres. On the 4th of July 1997, NASA's Pathfinder space probe landed on the surface of Mars. On the 3rd of July 1886, Carl Benz officially unveils the Benz Patent Motor Wagon, the first purpose-built automobile. And in 1st of July 1908, the SOS is adopted as the International Distress Signal. And on that day, 1931, Riley Post and Harold Getty became the first people to circumnavigate the globe in a single-engine monoplane aeroplane. And on 30th of June 1908, the Tunguska event, the largest impact event on Earth in recorded human history, resulting in a massive explosion over eastern Siberia. And on the 29th of June 2007, Apple released their first mobile phone, the iPhone. So there you go. iPhone has been around for nearly 20 years. That is quite extraordinary indeed. Well, that's all we have for Fudgelogic today. Hope you can join us again next weekend for more of what's happening in the world of science. Very special thanks to all my supporters and listeners. My truly amazing mum, thank you for tuning in. My truly amazing sister for all her support. My truly amazing friends, Steph, Awen, Erin, and also Laura. Thank you so much for your support. It truly does mean a lot to me. And to Dave and Tash, thank you always for your efforts in promoting Fuzzlogic as well. So from all of us here at Fuzzlogic and TurtleX, have a great week. And to take us out, let's listen to a track by UTE called Joint Jazz Jumping.
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So drop it to the people, to the people, to the people, to the people. 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
1: Well, America has to confront, in its 250th year, its ghosts. It has to really kind of come to terms with whether or not it's going to be a beacon of freedom, or whether or not it's going to double down on its ugliness that has haunted it since its founding. So in this 250th year, the nation is facing an existential crisis. We shall see what kind of choices we make.
0: As we head into the nation's 250th anniversary, we speak to Eddie Glaude, public intellectual, Princeton professor of African American studies, about his new book, America, USA, How Race Shadows the Nation's Anniversaries. Then to a new StoryCorps NPR oral history project, Connect 250.
2: We're pairing strangers from across the country to record a 40-minute conversation to learn about each other's lives. These recordings will be archived at the Library of Congress, creating a time capsule of who we are right now.
0: We'll speak to StoryCorps founder Dave Isay. All that and more coming up. Welcome to Democracy Now!, democracynow.org, The War and Peace Report. I'm Amy Goodman. In Venezuela, nearly 50,000 people remain missing, 5 days after a pair of massive earthquakes struck near the capital, Caracas. The confirmed death toll is fast approaching 1,500, expected to soar as the window for finding survivors closes. There are reports of several aftershocks, rattling nerves of survivors, many of whom narrowly avoided being buried in the rubble of collapsed buildings.
3: I feel very sad because of the loss of our neighbors. The loss of our neighbors. At least I was lucky enough to save my own life. But our neighbors, young people, full of life, were left in the rubble. And I imagine that if I hadn't left my room, I too would have been in that rubble and wouldn't have survived.
0: The Trump administration says the U.S. and Iran have agreed to end attacks in the Persian Gulf after the two sides traded fire throughout the weekend. The renewed violence began Thursday when Iran fired on a Singapore-flagged container ship near the Strait of Hormuz. The Pentagon countered Friday with attacks on what it called Iranian missile and drone storage locations and radar sites. Iran responded with drone and missile attacks on a U.S. naval base in Bahrain and a Kuwaiti air base. Axios reports the two sides plan to meet Tuesday in Qatar to work out their dispute over the Strait of Hormuz. But Iran's deputy foreign minister later said there were no currently scheduled meetings with U.S. diplomats. Meanwhile, many Democrats are accusing Trump of violating a war powers resolution passed by the House earlier this month and approved by the Senate last week. California Congress member Ro Khanna wrote, "These strikes are a blatant violation of the war powers resolution we passed. Trump must stop this war now, or we will take him to court to compel him to do so," Khanna wrote. Israeli forces continued to strike southern Lebanon over the weekend, defying terms of the U.S.-Iran ceasefire agreement. Lebanon's health ministry reported at least one person was killed Saturday, just a day after Israeli and Lebanese diplomats in Washington, D.C., signed a U.S.-brokered framework agreement on a peace deal. Hezbollah was not a party to the talks, and the deal does not require Israel to withdraw from the vast stretches of southern Lebanon it now occupies. In Gaza, Israeli airstrikes and artillery fire have killed at least four Palestinians over the last 24 hours. Among the dead is Aileen Al-Farah, a 13-year-old girl struck by shrapnel from an Israeli tank shell that fired on Khan Yunis. This follows deadly strikes Saturday on makeshift tents in Al-Mawasi, an area Israel had designated as a safe zone. Those attacks left several wounded and killed two siblings, 15-year-old Islam Musa and her 30-year-old brother Abdullah. The Palestinian Health Ministry reports Israel's killed at least 1,045 people in Gaza since it agreed on paper to a U.S.-brokered ceasefire last October. Meanwhile, the so-called Board of Peace set up by President Trump to govern Gaza is planning a sweeping grant of legal immunity for itself. That's according to The Guardian, which reports a draft of the resolution would also let the Board of Peace obtain public property in Gaza, quote, free of charge. Authorities in eastern Libya have released 10 Palestine solidarity activists who were arrested in May as they attempted to break Israel's siege on Gaza. Members of the Global Samud convoy were detained outside the city of Sirte as they attempted to bring ambulances, mobile homes, and humanitarian aid to Gaza. Several countries across Europe have shattered temperature records as a deadly heat wave puts over 150 million people under extreme heat advisories. Germany, Hungary, Czechia, Poland, and Denmark have all set records for their highest ever recorded temperatures. French authorities report more than 1,000 excess deaths due to the heat, with a mortality rate expected to rise even further. Here in the U.S., three firefighters were killed along the Colorado-Utah border over the weekend as they battled blazes that have scorched nearly 30,000 acres. They're among three dozen major wildfires burning across the U.S. as forecasters warn central and eastern states face dangerous and potentially record-breaking heat over the July 4th holiday. A federal appeals court has struck down the Trump administration's rollback of Biden-era limits to soot pollution from coal-fired power plants. The EPA had sought to reverse a 2024 rule change, limiting the amount of fine particulate matter from power plants, factories, and vehicles. Kenya's Human Rights Commission says at least six activists were brutally tortured by police in Nairobi following their arrest at an anti-government protest last week. They were among more than 350 people arrested across Kenya last Thursday as the government cracked down on demonstrations commemorating the second anniversary of a 2024 protest where 60 people were killed by security forces. This is Kenyan activist Hussein Khalid.
4: We are telling the government compensation is not enough and they will not hoodwink us with money. This is a call for justice because every time there is a protest, innocent Kenyans are killed because these killer cops are not being arrested. They are not being held to account.
0: President Trump has nominated a former Oklahoma state trooper to serve as the next director of ICE, that's Immigration and Customs Enforcement. Lance Schroyer currently serves as an advisor to Homeland Security Secretary Mark Wayne Mullen. Schroyer's nomination comes after former ICE director Todd Lyons resigned in May amidst growing scrutiny over the agency's violent crackdown on protesters and immigrants. Schroyer has no previous experience with ICE. Trump wrote in a Truth Social post, quote, "The Senate must confirm Lance immediately. Do not delay," Trump wrote. Another immigrant has died in ICE custody. Felix Alcorta Rodriguez is at least the 20th reported ICE death this year. The 63-year-old Mexican immigrant was found unconscious the night of June 19th while detained at the Webb County Detention Center in Laredo, Texas. He was taken to a local hospital where he was pronounced dead. ICE has listed no cause of death. The Webb County Detention Center is operated by the for-profit prison company CoreCivic. Deaths in ICE custody have skyrocketed during Trump's second term, with the United Nations calling for prompt and independent investigations. In a statement, UN Human Rights Chief Volker Turk said, quote, "Those responsible for violations of the law must be held to account and the rights of the victims' families to truth, justice, and reparation and guarantees of non-recurrence must be upheld, Volker Turk said. Millions of people took to the streets of cities around the world over the weekend for pride celebrations. Here in the U.S., LGBTQ plus groups faced a conservative backlash led by the Republican governors of Indiana and Tennessee, who declared June Pride Month as Nuclear Family Month. In Hungary, tens of thousands of people braved triple-digit heat to march through Budapest, the city's first Pride event since longtime far-right leader Viktor Orban lost re-election. The march came a year after Orban's government rammed through a constitutional amendment to outlaw Pride events.
5: It's much more relaxed than last year. Last year was a protest, more or less, but this year is like celebration of freedom.
6: People are much more optimistic right now. Like, probably it's because of the political change, but everyone is just so much more uplifted at the moment.
0: And three agents of former U.S.-backed Chilean dictator General Augusto Pinochet's secret police have been sentenced to 15 years in prison for their role in the 1976 murder of Ronnie Moffitt in Washington, D.C. On September 21, 1976, Pinochet's agents planted a car bomb that killed former Chilean ambassador Orlando Letelier, along with his assistant, Ronnie Moffitt, a U.S. citizen who worked at the Institute for Policy Studies. The bombing took place on Embassy Row in Washington, D.C., blocks from the White House. And those are some of the headlines. This is Democracy Now!, democracynow.org, the War and Peace Report. Coming up, as we head into the nation's 250th anniversary, we speak to Eddie Glaude, public intellectual, Princeton historian of African American studies, about his new book, America, USA: How Race Shadows the Nation's Anniversaries. Stay with us.

0: and Blue, composed by Joel Thompson, performed by UDC professor Leah Claiborne, the song commissioned for the book America, USA, How Race Shadows the Nation's Anniversaries, commissioned by its author, Eddie Glaude, audio courtesy of Crown. This is Democracy Now!, democracynow.org, The War and Peace Report. I'm Amy Goodman. This week, as the United States is getting ready to celebrate its 250th anniversary, we begin our series on reckoning with the dark legacies of this country's history with a new book by the public intellectual, Princeton University African American Studies professor Eddie Glaude, Jr. The book is called America, USA, How Race Shadows the Nation's Anniversaries, a blistering look at the stories we tell ourselves about our past and present. The book centered around the major celebrations of the United States' milestone birthdays. From 1876, 1926, 1976, now the 250th in 2026. And in each time, an enduring refusal to face its true history. Eddie Glaude is professor of African American Studies at Princeton University. His previous books include Begin Again, James Baldwin's America and Its Urgent Lessons for Our Own, and Democracy in Black, How Race Still Enslaves the American Soul. Professor Glaude's latest book, America, USA, How Race Shadows the Nation's Anniversaries, opens with the words, I do not love America. And never have, especially now. Professor Glaude, welcome to Democracy Now! It's great to have you with us.
1: It's such a pleasure to be back and to see you.
0: So start with those words.
1: Yeah.
0: Talk about why you opened your book in that way.
1: Yeah, you know, it was an initial moment of fear and trepidation, and I had to say it. I wanted to announce that I have no interest in the idolatry of the state, that I'm more interested in loves closer to the ground, ordinary people. But I also had to foreground the wound, my own interior experience. You know, my dad was the second African-American hired at the post office in Pascagoula, Mississippi, and he moved his family in Moss Point from one side of town to the other. And I've told this story in Democracy in Black. I'm playing with my Tonka truck and with my new friend, and his dad came out and said, stop playing with that N-word. And at that moment, America told me what it thought about me. And then I took my truck and went inside, and my parents went to work to keep me from believing what the world said about me.
0: How did they do that?
1: Oh, they put a crown above my head. You know, they told me that, you know, I come out of a grand tradition, that my life was my own to create, that there's something wrong with them, in a way. And that was affirmed when I went to Morehouse and the like. So I'm always puzzled when people think I should love the country. They expect gratitude when I'm more interested in loving the people who make the country what it is.
0: So let's talk first about the title.
1: Yeah.
0: America, USA, How Race Shadows the Nation's Anniversaries. Why America, USA?
1: Well, it's, you know, I'm a professor. I have all of these folks coming, you know, I read all the time. And, you know, you and I were talking about John Dos Passos. Is it Dos Passos or Dos Passos? And, you know, his trilogy, his classic trilogy, USA, where he looks at the 42nd parallel and 1919 and Big Money, is supposed to be this epic account of the country. And it fails when it comes to the issue of race during that period. But also I'm trying to think about the division, the divided soul of the country, the comma instead of the hyphen, this split, this idea that America imagines itself as a beacon of freedom and as a white republic. And the comma represents that contradiction between these two different versions of the nation and how it deposits, Amy, a kind of madness at the heart of the country that we experience in these cycles repeatedly over and over again.
0: Mm. Let's go back to 1776. Mm. What does it mean to you? What do you teach in class?
1: Yeah. Now, this is an extraordinary explosion of democratic energy. At a certain level, right? It's this idea that explodes onto the scene, that everyday people don't have to be subject to monarchical rule, that they can engage in self-governance. But it's also deeply contradictory because it's wrapped in the horrors of slavery, right? And so 1776 for me is this moment of profound complexity and contradiction, right? Where you have this idea that everyday ordinary people can engage in self-governance, but it happens alongside of the horrific relationship between the trafficking of black bodies and the introduction of the modern world. And these things are happening all at once. Colonial settlers, all this stuff is happening at once. So we have to unpack that date for what it represents in some ways.
0: So you talk a lot about Philly. You've spent a lot of time there. Yeah. You're a Princeton University professor in New Jersey. And I was just in Philadelphia. Mm. A National Park Service exhibit about slavery has been the subject of months-long court battle between the city of Philadelphia and the federal government. Following President Trump's, quote, restoring truth and sanity to American history executive order, the National Park Service removed a display from a historic site known as the President's House along Independence Mall in Philadelphia. Mm-hmm. Of course, the President's House was the first White House, right. It was for George Washington. The exhibit describes the lives of 9 enslaved men and women who lived in one of the homes George Washington occupied as president. Philadelphia sued the federal government over the exhibit's removal in February and initially won. But earlier this month, an appeals court panel of 3 judges unanimously sided with the federal government, saying Philadelphia has no authority over a federally owned site. The Department of Interior has proposed a new exhibit that would contain fewer references to enslaved people and place less emphasis on George Washington's history as an enslaver. Philadelphia Mayor Parker has vowed to continue pursuing legal avenues to reverse the decision. It's unclear what might appear at the President's House site on the July 4th weekend when the city's expecting a rush of tourists. Mm-hmm. Since the exhibit's removal, however, volunteers in Philadelphia have been standing at the site and sharing the original text that was removed from the exhibit with visiting tourists. It's like they're reading the Emancipation Proclamation.
1: Exactly.
0: So they did this in the middle of the night. They came in with pickup trucks. They took down the written history of George Washington as an enslaver. This is very specific, but also emblematic of what's happening right now.
1: There is this insistence on a kind of storybook version of the country, that America's perfection was founded, and it was evident in its founding, that there's no need to talk about a more perfect union. These people, Donald Trump and his minions, they don't even agree with more perfect union talk because it calls into question, right, the very virtue of the nation itself. And so, you know, in the context of the aftermath of the Civil War, we talk about redemption, that moment in which the South reasserts itself to retain power, to reclaim power after the horrors of the Civil War. Well, that's the violent part, the disenfranchisement of black. But there's also something that happens at the level of history. We call it the lost cause. There's an assault on the very story we tell about Reconstruction, the very story we tell about the aftermath of the Civil War that produced the Civil War Amendments 13th, 14th, and 15th. We're in a second lost cause. It's an epistemic assault. What do I mean by that? That's an old professor phrase, right, or word. An epistemic assault. It's an assault on what we know and how we know, what we see and how we see. Because at the end of the day, Amy, Donald Trump and his supporters, they want to be white without judgment. They want to be white without judgment. And if that's true, if I'm right in that description, that means that history, right, is a battleground. Because history, of course, holds them to account.
0: So let's talk about Reconstruction.
1: Sure.
0: And especially for young people, we have a vast young people
1: yeah.
0: audience. I mean, the effect of this erasure of history is that people don't even know the terms, and it's not their fault. I want to talk with you about W.E.B. Du Bois.
1: Right.
0: I want to talk about John Dos Passos and others. But what about Reconstruction? What does that episode in American history, what lessons can be learned today? You talk about the Civil War, and then what was that period? And then the Gilded Age and beyond.
1: Right, so, you know, you get the assassination of Abraham Lincoln and Andrew Johnson. Andrew Johnson is a vice president from Tennessee who wants to just simply bring the rebellious South back into the fold with no accountability. Congress then asserts itself, and then we have radical Reconstruction. Now, in the course of the Civil War, we get the emergence of the modern nation state, an expansion of the notion of the federal government, notions of taxation. We get a notion of citizenship that comes out of the Civil War, with the Civil War Amendments. The 14th Amendment is absolutely critical to understanding our modern versions of citizenship.
0: Explain what the 14th Amendment
1: is. Well, it has everything to do with due process. It has everything to do with birthright citizenship and the like, right? So we get all of this in this moment. And immediately, Amy, there is a backlash. There's an assault on the country that is being imagined in the context of radical Reconstruction. I should also say this. Radical Reconstruction is important to these black folk, these former slaves, because it's something that's happening that hasn't been seen in the world. These enslaved people are actually being brought into the body politic, moved from slaves to citizens, given the burden and responsibility of citizenship. You have folk coming down into places like Tennessee, Fisk University, places like Atlanta, Morehouse, places like Washington, D.C., Howard University, all out of salt. 1876, in the centennial year, that rebellion continues. 1874, the violence of Colfax, Louisiana, white former Confederates trying to seize power. Vicksburg, black folks celebrating the 4th of July and the fall of Vicksburg, extraordinary violence. Hamburg, South Carolina, extraordinary political coup taking place. Centennial, this massive ritual of disremembering, to use Toni Morrison's language. The country doesn't tell a story about the horrors of the Civil War. Instead, it tells a story about its technological innovation, its material wealth. It tells a story that sets the stage for these oligarchs who have seized power, the beginning, the dawning of the Gilded Age that Mark Twain skewered.
0: I was just in Newport and Providence, Rhode Island this week, and I took a Black History tour yesterday in Newport and also learned about the newspaper that would, you know, make some of its money by ads for runaway slaves. You focus on that story of people ultimately who were freed, who were then taken back. I mean, just interestingly, Rhode Island is not just the Confederacy of the North, but it was one of the most significant states when it came to slave holding.
1: You know, Malcolm X used to say that as long as you're south of the Canadian border, you're in the South. So we can't exceptionalize that region, right? But I tell the story of Moses Gordon. Moses Gordon was enslaved in California in North Carolina by a Quaker slaveholder, Caleb Trueblood. He was manumitted 3 months after the Declaration of Independence.
0: What does manumitted mean?
1: He was freed. He was freed. Caleb Trueblood, consistent with his Quaker commitments, also with the principles of the Revolution. Freed, manumitted. But this colony of North Carolina passed a statute saying that you cannot manumit your slaves without them having served in the Revolutionary War, meritorious service. So for 2 years, Moses Gordon lived as a free man. 2 years later, he was captured, sold back into slavery. Sold, ironically, to the Brigadier General William Skinner, who actually fought for North Carolina in the Revolutionary War. And so he's been Moses Gordon freed for 2 years, is enslaved. He freedom dreamed, to use Robin Kelly's wonderful phrase. He escaped. He escaped to Philadelphia. And for 10 years, he lived as a free man. But because of the Fugitive Slave Clause in the Constitution, because of the Fugitive Slave Act in 1793, he had to live a life with his looking over his shoulder. He got married. He had 4 kids, but he was captured, shackled, and was to be extradited back to North Carolina to William Skinner, because William Skinner believed Moses Gordon was a thief, Amy. Why? Because he stole himself. Right? And so this is a story of freedom snatching, right? Because in this country, because of that divided soul we talked about, white Americans finessed the division between America as a beacon of freedom and as a white republic by believing that they are the owners, the possessors of freedom to give and to take away. And so Moses Gordon's story for me in the book kind of telescopes that contradiction, that he experienced freedom, it's taken away, and then on the back of his manumission papers in the Haverford, in the archive at Haverford College of John Parrish, a Quaker abolitionist, Parrish wrote on the back of Moses Gordon's manumission papers, he committed suicide rather than to return to slavery.
0: Freedom snatching, yeah, versus freedom seeking.
1: Exactly.
0: I wanted to go to Frederick Douglass. Yeah, sure. Every July 4th holiday at Democracy Now, mm-hmm, we play the late, great James Earl Jones,
1: oh, yeah,
0: reading Frederick Douglass's speech. But you go much further, and I learned so much. The words of Frederick Douglass, born into slavery on 1818, he becomes a key leader of the abolitionist movement. Interestingly, we were just in Belfast, Northern Ireland, and mm-hmm, there was yet another statue to Frederick Douglass, who was in Ireland speaking. Well, on July 5th, 1852, in Rochester, New York, Frederick Douglass gave one of his most famous speeches. In fact, one of the names of your chapters, mm-hmm, is What to the Slave is Your 4th of July. He was addressing the Rochester's anti-slavery, and I was just in Rochester. Mm-hmm. I always say Rochester Anti-Slavery Society, mm-hmm, women's. They said it's the Rochester Ladies Anti-Slavery Sewing Society.
1: Oh.
0: The legendary late actor, yes, James Earl Jones. I want to play just a little part of that as a precursor to what you're going to hear on Friday. And this was during a performance of Voices of a People's History of the United States, based on the late, great Howard Zinn's iconic book. This is an excerpt.
2: What to the American slave is your 4th of July? I answer, a day that reveals to him more than all other days of the year the gross injustice and cruelty to which he is a constant victim. To him, your celebration is a sham. Your boasted liberty, an unholy license. Your national greatness, swelling vanity. Your sounds of rejoicing are empty and heartless. Your denunciation of tyrants, brass-fronted impudence. Your shouts of liberty and equality, hollow mockery. Your prayers and hymns, your sermons and thanksgivings, with all your religious parade and solemnity, are to him mere bombast, fraud, deception, impiety, and hypocrisy, a thin veil to cover up crimes that would disgrace a nation of savages. There's not a nation of the earth guilty of practices more shocking and bloody than are the people of these United States at this very hour.
0: What to the slave is your 4th of July? That was James Earl Jones reading Frederick Douglass. To hear the whole speech, which is remarkable, mm, you'll hear it on Friday at Democracy Now! Go to democracynow.org. Now, what I learned from you, Eddie, Professor Eddie Glaude, was the date. I just thought it was a July 4th weekend. It's when Frederick Douglass went to Rochester, July 5th. Mm-hmm. 1852. But you said, no, that date is key.
1: Yeah, so July 5th, even though, you know, the reasons for the July 5th, 1852 address may have to do with Sabbath and the like, but July 5th fits within the context of the history of black commemorations of freedom. So because, you know, there's this rumor that John Adams told King George at the moment of the founding, we will not be your Negroes. At the moment in which he's giving voice to an idea of freedom is based on this intimate understanding of unfreedom. So as the nation imagines itself as a beacon of freedom, as it imagines itself as the city on the hill, you have these black folk offering a counter story. So we used to celebrate January 1st, 1808. Why? The abolition of the transatlantic slave trade, a different story of freedom. Another date, August 1st, 1834. Why? West Indian Emancipation Day. That's it. July 5th. Why is July 5th so important? It's New York Abolition Day. It's the date that New York ended slavery. And so that used to be the most expansive of the commemorations. Then Juneteenth came. you know, June 19th, right? And so this is this tradition of black gatherings. Used to be preaching sermons, picnics, prayers, to give a counter story to freedom over and against a nation that supposedly imagines itself as the harbinger of freedom for the world.
0: Some people feared President Trump could cancel Juneteenth or maybe make Juneteenth June 14th, his birthday, rather than June 19th. And for people who aren't familiar with the history, explain the significance of June 19th.
1: So June 19th, 1865, is delayed freedom. Here in Galveston, Texas, under a tree, right, a general from the Union Army tells these slaves that they have been manumitted from 1863 with Lincoln's signature on the Emancipation Proclamation.
0: 2 years later.
1: 2 years later. It's an example of delayed freedom. And so it's also a moment, people seem to suggest, and I think this is true, that it's a moment in which the country can imagine itself untethered from the institution of slavery. That's why it's so significant for the nation. But I want to be clear. Even if Donald Trump had decided to cancel Juneteenth, it wouldn't have mattered. The state's recognition of the holiday, it wasn't the point. The celebration of Juneteenth by the United States as an example of its virtue isn't the point. The point is that these particular folk, this tradition, signified on the hypocrisy of the country. And I think this is really important. We don't need Donald Trump or J.D. Vance or Trumpist, right, to celebrate the extraordinary history of our journey in this place. Because oftentimes the nation invokes it just simply to feel good about itself, even though it's doing terrible things and horrible things in practice.
0: Let's talk about W.E.B. Du Bois, the souls of black folk. And also it allows us to talk about the music that you commissioned for this book. And so it's a great reason to listen to the book because you get to hear the music. And I like to just hear your voice. Not everyone, by the way, reads their own books, but you do. And you hear the power and the meaning of it in the way you express yourself. But talk about the souls of black folks, talk about double consciousness and more.
1: You know, it's one of the conceits of the book. I'm in conversation with Du Bois. He's haunting me. I'm thinking with him, along with James Baldwin. These two figures are in my head.
0: But tell us who W.E.B. Du Bois is.
1: W.E.B. Du Bois is the first African-American to receive a PhD from Harvard University. But he's also, in so many ways, one of the most important black intellectuals in black letters, in American letters. He is, in so many ways,
0: books talk about double consciousness and more.
1: You know, it's one of the conceits of the book. I'm in conversation with Du Bois. He's haunting me. I'm thinking with him, along with James Baldwin. These two figures are in my head.
0: But tell us who W.E.B. Du Bois is.
1: W.E.B. Du Bois is the first African-American to receive a PhD from Harvard University. But he's also, in so many ways,

0: In Germany and Harvard, one of the most educated Americans of his time. He wrote an important book in 1903 entitled The Souls of Black Folk. And it's a genre, mixed genre. It has sociology, it has history, it has fiction. It includes music. Each chapter is prefaced by bars of music of the sorrow songs, the slave spirituals. He's trying to suggest methodologically in that moment that in order to understand black life, in order to understand the complex relation of race and democracy, we're going to have to draw on a wide range of material. And in that text, Du Bois introduces the concept of double consciousness. This veil that separates the white world and black world results in black folks seeing themselves through the eyes of those who despise us. That veil, that double consciousness, right, then orients us to the country in a particular sort of way. It gives us a particular understanding of its contradictions. I'm saying in America, USA, that the double consciousness that Du Bois attributes to black folk is really a consequence of the double consciousness of the nation. That America experiences a kind of its divided soul, precisely as I said earlier, because it imagines itself at once as a beacon of freedom and as a white republic. And you can't hold those two things together without contradiction, without depositing a kind of madness at the heart of the country, which sends us spiraling through these cycles every generation, where we kind of think of ourselves at once as a place of freedom and in another instance as a white republic.
1: So talk about the music you commissioned.
0: Well, you know, I woke up at 3 o'clock in the morning, haunted, that witching hour, wanting music. I said, I need music in the text, but I don't want to just simply copy Du Bois. Right? I want something that doesn't show the music and then Western prose, but shows the complexity of who we are. So I had worked with the classical composer Joel Thompson before at the Colorado Music Festival. He had me reading Baldwin's words with a full symphony behind me. It was one of the most sublime experiences I've ever had. And so I texted him in this god-awful hour. He responded, and I said,
1: That's when I wake up every day.
0: I said, I want you to respond to I want your music in my book. He said, sure, we can look at some I said, no. I want you to respond to the thesis of the book in music. And he gave me And Blue, and it's extraordinary. It's an extraordinary argument.
1: And describe it in words. We're going to play it again.
0: Yeah,
1: We're playing it in both our music groups.
0: It opens with a blues sonority, this ambivalence, where you kind of sadness and possibility there. And then you hear kind of America's songbook, right? But then it's kind of, you know, feel like a motherless child is in there. And then the upper registers and lower registers of the piano are going at each other. And whenever I hear it these days, I'm thinking about all of the bodies, all the dead, the consequence of America's craziness, of its madness. And then the last movement, it sounds hopeful, has the spiritual feeling, but then it ends with the blue sonority again, ambivalence at the crossroads. It's the thesis of the book. The opening epigraph to the book is from T.S. Eliot's East Coker, "In my end is my beginning." And Joel found it with the blue sonority in the beginning and in the end.
1: We're talking to Eddie Glaud, author of America, USA, How Race Shadows the Nation's Anniversaries. In fact, it is the ending third book of a trilogy.
0: Yeah. I began, I don't know if you recall, but I came on this show to talk about democracy in black. And that's when I introduced the Blank Out campaign. I think I was on with Michael Eric Dyson, and we were going back and forth. And Democracy in Black inaugurates my thinking. I introduced the value gap there. With my distinct talk of Baldwin and Begin Again, I introduced the lie there. Here, I'm trying to say that the value gap, this belief that some people, because of the color of their skin, ought to be valued more than others, and the lies we tell in order to justify that value gap, all emanate from the divided soul of the country, America, USA. And here we are in the 250th year, and we have to grapple with this madness still.
1: As we speak, the birthright citizenship Supreme Court decision has yet to be handed down. It might happen today.
0: Mm-hmm.
1: But I want to talk about what happened last week. The Supreme Court ruled 6-3 that the Trump administration can strip away protected status from 350,000 Haitians and over 6,000 Syrians who've been living and working lawfully in the United States under TPS, temporary protection.

0: protected status. In her dissent, Justice Kagan wrote, quote, "The evidence they've offered includes statements by the president so repellent and racially inflected that the majority declines to put them in print. The majority briefly replies that those remarks are not overtly racial, but it is hard to know what that means. Mm. Haitians are black, Norwegians and Swedes, not so much. The references of filth, disease, and primitiveness are shot through with racial stereotypes and tropes. It's hard to imagine the statements being made today of any white community. The statements fairly shout in their racial undertones and overtones alike that race entered into the president's resolve to remove Haitians from this country," end quote. And now I want to play a clip from White House Homeland Security Advisor Stephen Miller, who spoke to reporters right after the Supreme Court ruling. He's responding to a reporter's question on whether Haiti is a safe country for Haitians to return to.
1: For Haitians, absolutely.
2: For Haitians?
1: Yes. Yes, Haitians live in Haiti. It's not our position that Haitians should leave Haiti. I mean, it'd be crazy for us to say that Haitians couldn't live in Haiti. It's their country. Of course Haitians should live in Haiti.
0: So the State Department has issued a warning for people not to go to Haiti. And here they are sending, perhaps if they get their way, hundreds of thousands of Haitians, many who've lived here for decades. You extensively talk about this issue, whether we're talking about birthright citizenship, TPS, or stopping people from seeking political asylum on the U.S.-Mexico border.
3: Yeah, we have to name the devil that has us by the throat. Stephen Miller is a racist. He's a white nationalist. White nationalists have seized the federal government. Great replacement theory, right, motivates this immigration policy. It is, in fact, part of the justificatory language of the so-called legal decision or opinion that Justice Alito laid out. We need to call them for what they are. And in so many ways, this is an echo of the 1920s. Oftentimes, the United States, in order to secure its virtue, will say the monster is over in Germany, not understanding that the German monster was looking to the U.S. in the 1920s.
0: Explain.
3: So what I mean is that here is the moment. The Klan is reborn in 1915. Its basic motivation is rooted in a kind of nativism, a kind of true 100% Americanism, right? They want Nordic immigration, not those folk from the swarthy S-hole countries of Europe. The Italians, the suspicious Irish Papists and the like, they are really, in so many ways, right, thinking of the country as a white republic. Their seminal piece of legislation of the Klan, the one that they claimed most, they were most proud of, was the Johnson-Reed Immigration Act and Nationality Act of 1924, which laid clear the quotas, keeping the country white. Right. So much so, 1926, the 150th anniversary of the nation, the Klan was approved to have its annual convention, on the grounds of the Philadelphia Exposition. They're going to celebrate the American flag in its 150th anniversary and burn a cross at the same time. These people are the inheritors of that legacy. They believe the country should be white. And what we see with TPS, what we see with the immigration policies is an all-out assault, a twinned assault, Amy, on two fundamental pieces of legislation that changed the trajectory of the country. One, of course, was the Voting Rights Act of 1965. It's been gutted. The other, of course, is the Hart-Celler Act, Immigration and Nationality Act of 1965, which overturned the quotas of 1924 Immigration Act. This is a white nationalist agenda, and Stephen Miller and all of these folk are just simply rabid racist, and we need to call them for who they are.
0: And yet often Latinos are pitted against African Americans when it comes to immigration.
3: Right, and it has something to do with the proximity to whiteness. Baldwin writes about this in Search of Majority. You know, how can I put this? I say this in the book, that, and I'm using Derek Bell's language, Amy, oftentimes black folk are at the bottom of the well. We function like gold to money. What do I mean by that? Because we're at the bottom, we now know what whiteness means. We now know what white racial hierarchy means. And so it's one's proximity to the bottom that everyone is trying to say we're not them. And so there's a sense in which the way in which the racial hierarchy in the United States works, you have some folk who believe that some kind of being adjacent to whiteness will somehow, shall we say, protect one from its a more ugly implications.
0: As we begin to wrap up, Professor Glaude, what do you want people to think about this week as we move into the 250th anniversary?
3: Yeah, you know, first of all, let me just thank you for giving me so much time. I really appreciate, and I'm so honored because I've been watching you for so long, and you just do such amazing work. What do I want? It's not complex. Oftentimes, we think of these issues as complex. It's just like, you know, it's basic. You don't kill babies. You don't bomb innocent babies. That's not a complex political issue, right? This isn't complex. You got to make a choice. Either you're going to be a beacon of freedom, and we can debate what that means, or you're going to be a white republic. It can't be both. So just make a choice.
0: And finally, you have been researching this book for years. What surprised you most? Or you can talk about a few surprises.
3: No, it's just the repetition, the haunting. You know, Moses Gordon surprised me, the Klan. There's a piece in the North American Review published by the Grand Wizard of the KKK in 1926. Scholars are responding to the Grand Wizard of the KKK, Princeton professor in politics, rabbis from Jewish synagogue, W.E.B. Du Bois. And what you see are the parallels. The KKK Grand Wizard is saying, we can't teach our kids what we want. These folks are diluting America. Sounds exactly like what we're hearing today. And Du Bois writes a response entitled The Shape of Fear. And in The Shape of Fear, he says, the power of the KKK resides in its lies. And he argues the lies are choking the life out of democracy. And here we are in 2026 in the 250th year, drowning in lies.
0: Finally, you are a university professor. Do you think universities can recover? For example, when we're talking about issues of DEI and explain what that is and what has been taken away?
3: Diversity, equity, and inclusion, the idea that the university should reflect the vast diversity of the population of the United States, that we should give people, no matter their class, race, or gender, or ability, the possibility to acquire a kind of capital to make their dreams a reality. There's been all out assault on that. A lot of these universities, Amy, are using Trumpism as a cover to roll back things that they wanted to roll back. They're capitulating. You know, they're the great, I call it in the book, the great capitulation. It's an echo of what Frederick Douglass saw when he saw the American Missionary Association suddenly finding itself in cahoots with those who were former slaveholders. He called them the apostles of forgetfulness. And here we are in this moment. So unless they find courage, unless they make a choice, right, we will have to bear the brunt or the burden of their decisions.
0: Professor Eddie Glaude, African-American studies historian at Princeton University. His book is just out, America, USA, How Race Shadows the Nation's Anniversaries. Required reading for this weekend. Coming up, a new StoryCorps NPR oral history project. It's called Connect 250. We'll speak with StoryCorps founder Dave Isay, but first, a little more of the music commissioned by Professor Glaude for America USA.

0: and Blue, composed by Joel Thompson, performed by UDC professor Leah Claiborne, the song commissioned for the book America, USA, commissioned by Eddie Gloud, Jr., audio courtesy of Crown. This is Democracy Now!, democracynow.org. I'm Amy Goodman. Critics are accusing President Trump of exploiting the 250th anniversary of U.S. independence from Britain for his own personal advancement. So far, he's hosted a UFC Ultimate Fighting Championship event on the White House lawn that raised questions of political profiteering and conflicts of interest. Last week, Trump kicked off a bonanza on the National Mall in Washington called a Great American State Fair, featuring a gleaming portrait of himself. And on Friday, Trump unveiled an updated design for a proposed commemorative U.S. passport with a large image of himself superimposed on the Declaration of Independence. Well, our next guest is celebrating the nation's independence a little differently. StoryCorps founder Dave Isay's latest effort asks Americans to do something increasingly rare, connect with someone they've never met, and have a real conversation. The initiative is called Connect 250, created by StoryCorps in partnership with NPR's Morning Edition, and invites strangers from across the country to interview each other about their lives, families, and formative life experiences. 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
0: Well, pre-registrations open now. The recording portal opens July 7th. For more, we're joined by Dave Isay, the Peabody Award-winning radio producer, MacArthur Genius Fellow, founder of StoryCorps, author of numerous books on the power of listening and oral history, got his start at WBAI. Pacifica Radio in New York. Dave, welcome back to Democracy Now! If you can just explain what Connect 250 is.
2: Sure. And I just want to clarify, I got my start with Amy Goodman, not just at BAI. So Connect 250 is, as we were underwhelmed by everything that was going on for 250, kind of like what you said, and decided to try to do something that was built to last. So we are building this. This is all very recent. It started about a month ago, and we're building a platform very quickly, as you said, Connect 250, where you can come and meet a stranger. It's kind of like a dating app, and then record an interview for 40 minutes. It goes to the Library of Congress. So it's a standard StoryCorps interview.
0: Yes. Do you have to have the stranger with you? They wouldn't be
2: a stranger.
0: If you did. You just sign up.
2: You sign up. And you match yourself with a stranger. You can see a whole bunch of different bios and the first name and where they live. And then you say, okay, I want to talk to this person. And then if they want to talk to you, you're paired up and you do this video interview on a protected platform. Like, I could imagine that people would think this is a little bit scary, but it's unbelievably fun. As you know, I was talking to the guy who founded StoryCorps with me, who saw you in Providence over the weekend. And he reminded me that when I started StoryCorps, he said, why are you doing this? And I said, I want other people, I want everybody to know what it feels like to get to interview someone, to have that like amazing feeling of honoring someone by listening to their story. So this is kind of the ultimate expression of that. And we are open for pre-registration now. So we want everybody who listens to Democracy Now! To pre-register at connect250.org. We've had thousands and thousands of people pre-register so far. And we want to create something that's going to last until 350.
0: So for people who don't know what StoryCorps is, explain. And the fact that it's being archived now by the Library of Congress, is that also true for Connect 250?
2: Everything goes to the Library of Congress. Yeah, we've had about 750,000 people participate. And again, very much in the spirit of this whole thing is very much in the spirit of Amy Goodman. We have booths across the country where you can come and listen to a loved
0: booths,
2: one.
0: Booths, not booths.
2: Booths. Booths, yes, not booths. And you listen, you have a conversation with, say, your grandmother for 40 minutes, and at the end of the interview, it goes to the Library of Congress. So this is a little bit different because it's strangers talking to each other. But as you know, it's a beautiful thing. I mean, why are we alive if not to take a little bit of a risk and to get to know people who we might not otherwise get the chance to talk to?
0: And isn't it equal? You interview each other.
2: Yes. Yeah, and you ask those great StoryCorps questions. You know, who was kindest to you in your life? How do you want to be remembered? It's actually a very hopeful project. StoryCorps as a whole, 750,000 people across the country. And we have these facilitators who bear witness to these interviews. And to a person, if you ask them what they've learned, they give a version of the Anne Frank quote that people are basically good. So it's something we have to hold on to hope. We have to hold on to hope. And StoryCorps, I think, is a hope machine and a love machine, and I just hope everybody participates.
0: And they go to?
2: They go to connect250.org to pre-register right now, and then you'll get, the portal opens on July 7th, and you'll get to do your interview July 7th through the end of July.
0: Dave, thanks so much for coming in and for your creativity and all of your work. 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

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I'm your host, Jimmy Berlusconi, and this week we are talking Andrew Stanton's 2008 film, Wally.

throat voice. He's like, wind me up, wind me up. Look, that's as best as I can do under the circumstances. But yes, we're talking Stano, Andy Stano, Stanton's 2008 film WALL-E, about the little robot fella who cleans up humanity's mess after Earth is abandoned, and he falls in with a new kind of very sleek robot called Eve, who comes down from the spaceship where humanity now resides. So what are we talking about WALL-E for? Well, I guess there's an old idea I sort of talked about years ago back in the sacred cinema days about this idea that when you watch films through either like a progressive or a conservative lens, sometimes it gets, things get way too blended and those two categories sort of blend together. It gets really hard to sort of even identify what or what isn't a question of what is a progressive ideal or conservative ideal and that kind of thing. And I was watching this film the other day, and I think there's a really good example of that, where if you were to say this is a conservative or progressive film, you kind of do yourself in a little bit. And we'll probably go through a few ideas here. Of course, there's this massive sort of critique of humanity and consumption and corporatism and that kind of thing, which has these very kind of on paper, very, I guess, what do you say, like sort of leftist, sort of progressive, or like anti-capitalist sort of messages. But then some of the deeper thematic ideas, I think, kind of do steel man kind of, I won't say the case for conservatism or conservation, but conserving, the human practice of conserving, how that might apply to conservation as a practice or conservatism, I suppose is up to you. So I thought it'd be an interesting film to talk about, to sort of bring up those ideas again. And I also think it's relevant to some conversations we've been having a lot this year about human intelligence and hubris, and the idea that one can be very clever for a human, but you still have this problem of hubris, and maybe human beings just aren't supposed to try and be that clever. And I think this is a really good one. We've talked about a few films that do this, I think, but this is a film where it kind of shows how you can be intelligent, but intelligence can still involve you or see you going down the wrong rabbit hole and going off in the complete wrong direction. So I think this is a good one for kind of tying both those ideas together, but I guess we're orbiting around more so this idea of, you know, what is the case for conserving? Why might people be interested in this idea of conserving? I'm reminded of a video clip that was viral from a while ago now, that Neil deGrasse Tyson used, the scientist, to talk about environmental policy. And he said, don't you think it's weird how conservatives aren't concerned with conserving the earth? I would think that if you're someone that has an ideal that idealizes conservatism, conserving the earth itself would be, and I think he made a tie-in with like religious ideas and the Christian idea of looking after God's creation and that kind of thing. And I think it's a very valid point, but I also think it might go the other way too, which is to say that, you know, if you believe that there's like a state of nature that ought to be preserved, like if you look out at the trees or a rainforest and you think, you know, this is in an idyllic state, you know, if you think it's bad when the koalas get burnt in the bushfires, which we all agree, is it not the same for human beings? Like, if you agree that there's a kind of idyllic state of nature, why is that not the case for the Homo sapien who is part of nature? Is there not an idyllic state of nature that we should hold on to? And that kind of is at the core of conservative philosophy, you might say. So let's sort of grapple with these ideas through the lens of, let's look at these ideas through WALL-E. I should say as well, I think with this film, it's really easy to read this film as sort of like a cautionary tale about where we don't want to end up as a society. And I think, like, if Stanton was here right now, he probably might say that what the film is. But I think a more interesting way of looking at this film is to see it more of like a satire of modern life. Even though it's set in the future, like, I think it makes more sense to sort of see it as a film about the modern world. And what we're actually seeing in this film is like a poetic kind of cinematic hyperbolic exaggeration of our current world and our current situation, rather than this, you know, the situation that we don't want to have in 100 years' time.
So I'll go through a lot of the symbols and the images of the film, but I think when you think about the idea of people escaping a world that is no longer inhabitable because we've kind of ruined it with our own creations and innovations, or we, you know, putting that in quotation marks kind of thing, and we've created a sort of wasteland that no one can be bothered to fix or deal with. To me, that feels very much like modern life itself. I feel like that every day when I walk around the streets of London, to be honest. Sometimes I look at a high street and think, no one wants to be here. Everybody wants to be in their own private home or on their phone and living in a virtual world, because we've kind of abandoned the high street. We've abandoned community. We don't really want to be part of this. So I think there's a lot of these ideas that are very relevant to just what it's like to be alive right now, none more than the character of Wally himself, who is this kind of archetypal abiding burden bearer, the idea of one who abides, one who just does the job because they're asked to, a bit like a child in the way that children are spoken of in Charles Lawton's Night of the Hunter. I think it's like, bless the children for they abide, like that, the idea of like a dog, like Gromit in Wallace and Gromit, that kind of archetypal, the ultimate example would be Jesus Christ, but the idea of like some kind of character that just does the job even though it's not their fault. Wally is this sort of like cute little innocent singular clean-up crew for all of humanity, but he's not just this cute little Disney character in a kind of sentimental way. He's very symbolic of this experience of being left to deal with everyone else's wasteful mess, and the kind of awful feeling of having way too big a weight on your shoulders, like having to clean up the mess of humanity. We can all feel like this sometimes, but I think we can also, we've been there where we look out on the world and look at some mess or the way the world might be and think, I suppose it's on me to figure this out. Like, if you're someone that does a lot of work for some kind of climate action campaign, or you're concerned about AI or nuclear proliferation or corruption in politics, these are huge burdens that aren't your fault. That you might feel that you have to, like, God, I have to be the one to deal with all of this. And you think, well, I'm just a good little human, I'm just going to do it. But goodness gracious, it's a lot to take care of. And you're like little Wally. But my favorite aspect of this is, I suppose, favorite from the point of view of cleverly made films, is this kind of tragedy in him being programmed to do this in this kind of like orderly way, so that it seems that it's still got some kind of rhyme or reason to it, where there really is no reason that he's doing any of this. Like, no one's coming back, at least in the first act of the film. He's just doing this on his own, and no one's going to sort of reap the rewards of what he's doing. It's got this sort of Sisyphean quality to it. And he creates these skyscrapers of garbage, like they're ordered, like there's an architectural design to them. And it is this sort of tragic metaphor for the modern world, in my view, which is that like so many of us are kind of essentially programmed or required by society to build and maintain this mega system that in many cases is like, simply just the means of overcoming generations of problem accumulation, new problems that didn't exist 100 years ago. When you look at the Sydney skyline and you see like the MLC or the ANZ logo, you're like, these institutions and organizations, they didn't exist 100, 200 years ago, and people managed to live fulfilling lives. Like, why do we have to put brick upon brick upon brick upon brick to figure out what is the optimal, interest rate for a person's mortgage in this particular bracket, and da da da da da, and I dedicate my entire life to this, and in 100 years this company's not even going to exist anymore. And I don't mean to sort of say that in a sort of an anti-growth, not to make an anti-growth sentiment per se. You might could say the same about a hospital, but that they do wonderful things. But I do think there's a hell of a lot of us that are out there doing jobs, a bit like Wally, where we're being very, because it's got the facade, or it has the form, or there's an ordered quality to the thing that we're building or we're working towards. It feels like a real hard day's or good day's work, but that is just the facade, or just the outline of order. But in actuality, it's not really for any greater good. It doesn't really do anything. If you run a really efficient McDonald's, I don't think that's going to have some kind of ripple effect through history in the same way that, painting the Mona Lisa might, if that makes sense. When we put brick upon brick upon brick upon brick to ensure that, we've created a new bank that's slightly better than a different bank, it's not like we are simplifying the world in order to return to Eden, so to speak. And of course, this theme of Eden and Eve, and Adam and Eve and all that sort of stuff,
stuff is sort of carried in the character of Eve, who comes down and she sort of is this bright new spark. And we're going to get into that in a little bit of a second, but there's a kind of an irony in the fact that Eve is the first ever woman and Eve is this sleek, futuristic robot. And what does that say about the nature of human progress and what is the start and what is the end and all that kind of stuff? But we'll get into that in probably a bit later. I think this idea gets developed a little bit more as well with the naming of the ship that they end up going to. It's called the Axiom. And Axiom is like a foundation or like a principle of the sort of center of like a set of understandings that's kind of you don't have to prove it. It's like at the cornerstone of everything. And historically we would say that, you know, it's within the mind of mankind. It's within the mind of man itself that all things and ideas are contained and from which progress is born. If you think back, we said Mona Lisa before, you think about Leonardo da Vinci or Thomas Jefferson or these great people through history, or Shakespeare or whoever you want to, you know, Cleopatra or Catherine the Great or whoever you want to talk about, we think about sort of it's the human mind within which the ideas sit and then things come from that. But in the ship being called the Axiom, it's the scenario where, of course, the ship is sort of like a symbol of a kind of like an overall a totalitarian system. The ship itself is the axiom. The system is the axiom. It is the preservation of the system itself that is axiomatic. That is what is at the center of all things. And the people are contained within it. They get the oxygen from within the ship. They wouldn't survive outside the ship. And that is a little bit what it feels like to be part of a modern system. You couldn't survive outside of it. You can't live out in the bush, you know. You're deprived of oxygen. You're deprived of what you need to live if you were to abandon the ship that is this kind of totalitarian system that is axiomatic. I guess the simplified way of saying this is that it is the system rather than man that is primary, that is at the cornerstone. Man becomes the means to achieve the ends that the ship or the system is, and this is why, I'm not going to go into it too much because it's quite obvious, but it's why the baddie in this film is like the HAL 2001 A Space Odyssey style robot thingy, and he's in the shape of a wheel. And so it's obviously quite symbolic of, you know, the wheel to the ship. And then when eventually they take over the wheel, take over the technology, that is to say man is now steering the ship and man becomes more axiomatic than the ship itself. It is controlling the ship rather than the ship controlling man. So I think people could read this film as like it's an anti-AI film. I think it's more about the system. Is the system using us or are we using the system is the question. And I think that's a question every single one of us can ask ourselves every single day today, hence why I don't think this is a film about the future. I think this is a film about what's happening right now in the world. But how do we get to that point, or how do we get to this point, you might say? Before we move on, just remind you are listening to Films for Today here on 2XX98.3 FM, the people powered radio station. I'm your host, Jimmy. I'm going to stay tuned for more quality radio, people powered radio here on 2XX, or jump onto our website if you're not listening there already to subscribe to the station or sponsor any of our wonderful shows. So I've talked about this idea before in a way, this idea of sedation, and how the modern world is so good at sedating us. But I think this is such a good film in talking about not just sort of like how prone we are to addiction, but what sedation can feel like on the inside, so that we don't think we're being sedated. Because, of course, none of us feel like we're being sedated. I don't feel like I'm being sedated. It's other people that are being sedated, right? This idea of sedation through... We spoke before about how the ship in WALL-E is called the Axiom. There's another great bit of wordplay in this film, I think, but it's implied wordplay where... And I love it because it's an audiovisual medium, so it's not really ever spoken out loud. But if you were to sort of, which we're going to do now, if you were to sort of extract what is happening in the film in articulated words, there's a sort of bit of wordplay that happens. But obviously, it's a Disney Pixar film. And sorry, being a Disney Pixar film, obviously the characters are animated. But there's this very provocative choice in the film, and I've actually watched all of the Disney Pixar films from before this. I know I've gone on record on the show saying I don't like the Disney Pixar movies. I like all of them, from Toy Story to this one.
I like this one. Obviously, I love Finding Nemo too. And I like Toy Story. We're going to talk about Toy Story again in a second. But obviously, because it's a Pixar film, though they're all animated, but they make this choice that I don't think I've ever seen in another Pixar film, where Fred Willard, the character Fred Willard plays, who's like the first captain of this ship, it's really him. It's like a real movie, you know, like it's a real like live action shot of him. And there's this really creepy shot where they go through all of the captains of the Axiom ship, and they become like progressively more animated as it goes from left to right, as like time goes by. And so you might so there's this idea that they've become more animated as time goes by. And when you hear that line out loud, you're like, well, Jim, you've got it backwards, because they're becoming more lazy and they get, you know, fatter and they don't, you know, move around as much and all that kind of thing. It's like, no, this is precisely the point. They do get more animated in a sense, right? Because we use that word animated, we use that for someone who's very like active or alive, you know, that guy's very animated, right? It's like very emotional. But the brilliance of this, I think, is because this is actually kind of the case in real life, and how it kind of works. The characters are animated to the extent that they're ultra stimulated. They're always on the move. They're always chasing the next thing. Every time we see any of the human characters at this point in the film, at this point of their timeline, there's a new color that they need to be wearing, or there's a new food or a new show on their screen thing. And then they actually do get quite sort of giddy, or they get not giddy, but sort of energized, and sort of their feet sort of twitch, and they sort of get a bit excited or energized from a new thing. And they, ooh, look at that. Like, we feel that. We sort of get a stimulation about something new, even if that thing that we're pursuing is just a meaningless commodity or something like that. This idea of the kind of subversion of aliveness is also something that happens in a lot of Pixar films. Toy Story is probably the first one that does it, where there's kind of multiple different states of aliveness the characters in. We could say the most animated they are is when Andy isn't in the room and they're just walking around like doing their own thing, like they have normal facial expressions, and then when he walks in the room they all kind of go dead and limp on the ground. But then when he picks them up and plays with them, even though they're all floppy and limp, that's kind of the most alive they actually are. Like when they're being used for like at Andy's will, and Andy is sort of like using them for his greater will, for their greater good, that even though they're not in control or moving around or moving their faces, that's kind of like their supreme or their favorite or the highest form of their aliveness, when they're kind of like a conduit of Andy's will. Even though they might be more animated when they're kind of walking around, like, Rexy, have you got a moving body? And similar thing in this film, like the most energized and active and animated the characters are is when they see an ad for a new food. In the same way that we might say, and this is creepily reminiscent of what we might be when we watch a sports game about two teams that aren't even real, or if we are getting angry or sad or whatever, scrolling through social media. But I won't even extend this further and be really annoying for a second and say that I think this occurs even not just in, you know, scrolling TikTok or whatever, the typical things, but I just think in ordinary life, people get really, you know, animated or excited sometimes. They're excitable about their job and work, or when they get drunk at a party, and they think that is the most alive a person can be. But how many of us actually routinely meditate on something like the mysteries of the universe, or the enigmatic nature of identity, or the fate of our world, or even the fate of the universe itself? Deep, deep philosophical questions. To me, that is actually what it truly means to be an animated or a truly alive person, even if it's not as exciting or our faces aren't as animated as, say, when we've had, you know, 16 beers at a party or something like that, or something else, so to speak, right? Like, and then that might seem like a lot to get our head around, right? Well, I think that, you know, those questions are too big for us. That's not for us to ask. All we're sort of being tasked to do is, you know, go to our job and work really hard 8 hours a day, and then watch Netflix when we get home and that kind of thing. But the question is, you could say that exact same thing about the characters in this film who are on the Axiom. Like, it's a big ask for them to
get out of their chairs and stop drinking those drinks and turn the ship around, right? Any individual one of those people having to do that would feel like too big a task. And I think this is really getting at the crux of what this film is saying, is that the destiny of the individual is a huge, monstrous adventure. It's something massive that you've got to sort of put your life on. And it's too easy to say that, oh, I'm very busy at work, or, you know, I've really enjoyed this TV show or this podcast or radio show. It's like, I know you're animated. I know there's a lot of emotion going through you in that moment, but is that the deepest you can go as a human being in this life? Is that as far as you can go? Or is there a bigger question that may require some kind of meditation and stillness, but is actually a much more, like, you're much more alive doing it. It goes to the core of what you meant to be, what your true destiny as a human being sort of ought to have been, all other things being equal, or had someone not been, had we not been so influenced to think that we ought to do something that's actually on an ultimately lower scale. I think this is sort of like the sort of idea I am kind of trying to focus on, as like kind of the main point I think that I get from this film, so that we can be sedated into animation, we can be sedated into thinking that we're living life to the fullest, all the while there is a much more fulfilling life for us to live that might not be as sexy and might not be as high octane, but is actually a much more profound way to live one's life. But how do we get there? Well, I want to finish today's episode with the kind of final, one of the last images in this film. And I think you can kind of underscore it with this idea of connecting by conserving. What do I mean by this? So at the end of the film, the whole thing, Wally and Eve have sort of been tiptoeing around holding each other's hands, and Wally's been like computer reset or whatever, and he's not holding her hand because he's like settings are gone back to factory or whatever. And then there's like a literal spark between them, so like a bit of a special connection, and then they do, and he remembers and they hold hands. And you could see this is a classic sort of Disney Pixar sentimental moment, and the spark is a robot kiss, and that, and it's lovely. But I think here there's something else going on, where if you watch the film, you know the hand holding is inspired by what the robot saw in an old tape of Hello Dolly, and because the characters hold hands and Wally really wants to do that, and it is this sort of sweet sentimental moment. But I think it's getting at this idea that, like, when we talk about this idea of like conserving, particularly in the context of like conservatism, people often associate that with memory or nostalgia. So, like, a common criticism, for example, of conservatism is the idea that conserving is often a means of, like, a person or a group, like, finding comfort in the past during a time when they had power. People often say that the only reason you think that the past was better is because that's when your group of people had more power, and you sort of lament. You lament when you think back to those days, and you're like, oh, I wish I still had that sort of slot in society, in the hierarchy of society. I'm not saying it's not true per se, but in this case, in this film, we're not talking about two people that loved Hello Dolly, or musicals, or Barbra Streisand, or who lived through that time, or even people themselves. Like, we're talking about two futuristic humanoidish robot thingies that didn't even exist. They don't even exist today, let alone in 1969. And so when we as human beings watch this shot and we feel that kind of sweet, gushy, sentimental feeling when they hold hands and we connect with that image or that moment, we're recognizing that there is some things that have simply been hardwired into the humanoid or the human being or the human condition since before the future, the present, but since the first people walked on Earth, right? Holding hands is not something that became a socially constructive thing that you do because it was fashionable, right? People have been holding hands since the caveman days. And so the idea of two robots looking back at a film that they didn't live through and connecting with it implies that there has to be something that transcends cultural influence, that transcends power, that transcends the system, right? As axiomatic or as influential or as totalitarian as the axiom might be, there are things that transcend its influence or its conditioning.
And the same thing we could say in this case throughout the whole film is the little plant that Wally finds and tries to keep hold of and keep alive the entire time. So that they can plant it when they get back to Earth and start farming and things like that. This is something that people talk about all the time when it comes to nature. We don't debate the idea that the human being has value for the natural world. For example, when you see a waterfall or a clean river, no one debates whether that's something that society has imposed as an ideal. People don't say it's socially constructed that you like waterfalls. If I went back 200,000 years and went up to a caveman, he would find water refreshing. You know, there are certain things that are tied to the state of the natural state of things and the natural, a sort of a baseline, a catalogue of human ideals that are impervious to changes in culture and things like that, right? It's probably a little bit less of a provocative image than, say, the hand holding, but it also serves that. But I do think that there's something quite provocative, though, then about the image of the rusty robot, the sleek robot, and the holding of the hands, as inspired by Hello Dolly. You almost have like a whole generation of culture skipped in the middle of all that. Because obviously this film comes out in 2008, so you've got like 1969, 2008, and then whatever year this is meant to be, like the year 2100 or something like that. And it's almost to say that you can connect beyond or over, like bridge, because of the nature of these things that are sort of inherent to the human condition, or the humanoid condition, you might say. You can even skip a generation. These things are so transcendent of culture or so transcendent of social conditioning that one could even skip an entire generation and then the influence of an entire generation and still connect with these things. This is why when you or I go back and read an old book or an ancient text or an old movie, we can still connect with the same problems people had back then. And that can be some of the best, that can be kind of the best way to indicate what it is that we can't outlive or outrun as a society or culture. If you go back and watch Hello Dolly in 2026 and you connect with things from that film and you weren't born until after 1969, that might give you an indication of what's something that's sort of concrete within your soul. And then 1969 wasn't even that long ago. Go deeper, go further back. And that's how you're, and that's kind of the importance of why we go back and watch old things. I mean, why I probably should do that more on this show, actually. But I suppose the ultimate idea I'm kind of circling around here is that no matter how much we progress, you know, even to the point where we invent highly complex and sophisticated spaceships or robots or whatever that is, as long as it's still us humans doing the progressing, it seems that there will always be things we want to blossom tomorrow that come from seeds that have been around since the days of Eve. That's it for this week's episode of Films for Today. Thank you so much for joining me. It's good to be back. Apologies for the literal radio silence. Have I made that joke before? I think I have. Thanks so much for tuning in. Stay tuned for more people-powered radio here on 2XX 98.3 FM. You can contact me by emailing me at contact@jimmyberlusconi.com. We've got some recommended ones coming up, I think, next week. So be tuned in for that. Have a good one. See ya.

0: It's a big year for 2XX. We're marking 50 years of local and Aussie music, culture, conversation, current affairs, interviews from the personal to the political, plus straight out entertainment. And it's all down to the dedication of volunteers, supporters and listeners, including you. Thank you. 2XX, 50 years people powered and going strong.
1: Well, good afternoon and welcome to Dead Air. My name is Nigel, and each week I bring you a program of music that you may not have heard for some time, or indeed sometimes music you haven't heard before. So sit back for an hour and a half and enjoy some Dead Air. And today's program, I'll start with a band that I first saw on The Young Ones, 40-odd years ago or more. And it was called Nine Below Zero. And I thought, well, that's the name of a blues song. But like the Rolling Stones, Nine Below Zero, an English blues band, had taken their name from an old title of a blues song. Anyway, here's a bit of Nine Below Zero from Don't Point Your Finger at I apologise for being a bit slow.

Well, I can't quite remember what track they played on the young ones. Probably introduced by the people's poet, Rick. And yes, I thought when I first saw them, I thought this is an interesting band. They've had about four or five albums out, perhaps more. But I remember when I went to Wales, I was able to go to a record company called Cobb that used to do a lot of mail order record selling. And we had to go and actually meet Cobb because I'd been buying records from them for some time. And, of course, bought some Nine Below Zero. Probably not the best blues band, but yeah, interesting at the time and certainly suited the young ones, which was a great television program. Anyway, enough talk. Here's something a little bit more, well, a little bit smoother, a bit of Roxy music.

Well, they were certainly an interesting band, Roxy Music, and that came off their very early stuff. And I have some, fond memories of lying in my baby's arms and listening to Roxy Music. But then again, things we did when we were young. But it's nice to be able to go back sometimes with a little bit of music. Here's one for my friend Helen, who constantly listens to Dead Air. Always gives me some positive feedback. And this is a band that I know that she brought over and introduced me to. It's the, let me think about it. Oh, the Flaming Groovies, of course. And they were a band that came from the United States, but I'm sure that they actually went to Britain because they weren't that successful in the States. But anyway, a little bit of Flaming Groovies. I know that she brought over and introduced me to. It's the, let me think about it. Oh, the Flaming Groovies, of course. And they were a band that came from the United States, but I'm sure that they actually went to Britain because they weren't that successful in the States. But anyway, a little bit of Flaming Groovies.

Well, I was talking to a friend yesterday at the Canberra Bonsai Society meeting, also a member of the Vintage and Veteran Motorcycle Club, but we were having a bit of a chat, and he said, oh, I'll listen to you tomorrow. And I said, oh, yeah, well, it's going to be a blues program. Well, so far it hasn't been that bluesy, but we'll start off now with a little bit of B.B. King and Tracy Chapman. And I'll play this for my friend Bron, who's up in Brisbane, and when he has time, tunes in to 2XX and Dead Air. So here's a little bit of The Thriller's Gone.

Well, I don't think I'll ever get tired of hearing B.B. King, Thriller's Gone. But that's a really nice version with Tracy Chapman along as well. But it's a great song. And I remember actually seeing some footage of the Watts Rights and accompany the television footage, the show was playing The Thriller's Gone by B.B. King. And the two images were, well, the sound and the image were quite striking. But that was such a long time ago. Anyway, I guess the blues, we get round to picking up tracks that are, antique now, 100 years old. But as Jimmy Berlusconi said, sometimes it's good to listen to the old things. Anyway, here's some new blues for you. And this is something called Hard Luck and Trouble. And I guess all blues lovers have experienced some hard luck and trouble.

0: Well, a little bit of Brand New Blues from a singer called Sean Murphy, and who sounds like she should be doing Irish music, but quite nice, Bad Luck and Trouble. 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
0: Well, everybody wants to wish 2XX happy birthday, but 50 years and still going strong. Here's some more English band. This is the Pretty Things that should have been as big as the Rolling Stones. In fact, the guitarist for the Pretty Things had auditioned for the Rolling Stones, but of course Brian Jones decided to not to go with him. And of course we had Keith Richards and a whole different band, but still the Pretty Things, very successful English band.

12 and extracts from my friend Helen, because we were having a conversation during the week about the re-release of Ogden's Not Gone Flake by the Small Faces. And in fact, it's now come out on a 3-CD, a box set of Ogden's Not. But 1968, a great little album, an album that had a theme to it, had a story. One side was a story about looking for the dark side of the moon, and then of course the second side was basically straight music, ending up with I think Lazy Sunday. But this is a great little song about a working girl from the docks, and this is a lovely little song called Renee.

Well, I just had a text message from my friend Helen, who said that according to Kenny Jones, Renee was the name of his auntie, i.e. Kenny Jones's auntie in London. But the song probably, if you were the aunt of Kenny Jones and you heard the song and heard the lyrics, you probably wouldn't be that pleased about what the Faces were singing about. But they're certainly an interesting band. And I think Ogden's Nut was a really interesting album, in that the first time I actually heard it, a friend brought it over and we put it on the stereo, little stereo we had at the time. And the tune or the tracks went from side to side, and you followed it through. And all the way keeping pace is Kenny Jones's steady drumming. Of course, he went off to join The Who, but he would be the only one left from the Small Faces. And we had a conversation during the week about when they performed in Sydney at the stadium. And Steve Marriott had a lot of trouble getting the right sound for Tin Soldier, and as a consequence he expressed a few profanities and later on was arrested. And the Sydney press had a great field day talking about rude, bad-behaved English rock stars. So the Faces certainly got a bit of a caning from the Sydney press, and probably followed them around the country in that tour. But yes, interesting band, and kind of an interesting concert in the stadium. But I guess if we could go back and hear it again, the sound was probably pretty bad. Anyway, we'll continue on. Enough of my talking. A little bit more music.

Well, a little bit of Pink Floyd, and the reason I played that track, Wish You Were Here, was that that was the first recording. It was the first take of Wish You Were Here. But I think you'd have to be a very keen Pink Floyd listener to pick up any difference between the very first take of that song and later ones that we heard on the album, Wish You Were Here. Anyway, a little bit of English music. We'll continue on. Now, here's a Doc Pomus song, and he was an interesting white musician who played in a lot of black clubs, and I think that a lot of black musicians actually thought that Doc Pomus was actually a black performer, but he was Jewish, and he figured that being Jewish and living in New York gave him great kind of kinship and solidarity or empathy with the downtrodden Afro-Americans. Anyway, this is a song played by an English blues band, and they actually called the blues band, that was formed by Paul Jones. I was going to say Pete Jones, and then I want to say Roger Jones. Paul Jones, who Tom McGinnis, who both came out of Manfred Mann's band, and then before it was the Earth Band, but just the Manfred Mann band, and Huey Flint, who'd been a drummer with John Mayall, and Huey Flint actually played on the Beano album. So that cover you see with Eric Clapton, Remy Beano, and them just kind of sitting down, the interesting-looking fellow with the shortish hair and the white dust coat at the end of the photograph is Huey Flint, the drummer for the Blues Breakers at the time. Anyway, here's a Doc Pomus song, Lonely Avenue, which you probably know from other people doing, done by the Blues Band.

Well, there's the original of I'd Rather Go Blind. I've often played the Blind Faith version. No, what am I saying? I'm so silly. Fleetwood Mac of McVeeve, Christine McVeeve's version. But that was Etta James. So us getting old's a curse, but get it wrong. Anyway, we'll continue on. Here's a little bit of Steve Marriott. Now, we had some Small Faces before, but here's Steve when he left the Small Faces and wanted to form a new band and got together a band called Humble Pie. So here's a little bit of Humble Pie.

0: Well, big black dog, a bit of a humble pie. And I might try for a studio announcement, and hopefully this time it won't be as so confused as the others.
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0: A little bit of success. Can't eat.

Well, I was trying to think about Canned Heat. Probably a band that first appeared in about 1968 or certainly by 69. They were becoming very popular. But I remember living in Oregon for a while, and Henry Vestein had moved to Oregon. But social media sent up a picture of all Canned Heat recently, and there's not one member of the band that's left. But we've still got On the Road Again and Going Up the Country. Both those songs would have you tapping your foot and remembering when you first heard them. Anyway, you're listening to 2XX, and this is Dead Air. And we'll continue on with some more Steve Marriott. And this is Steve Marriott when he got back with Ronnie Lane. And they had an album out which was called The Magic Midgets. So here's a Magic Midgets track.

Well, a little bit of magic moments or magic midgets and Lonely No More. Oh, we'll continue on. We'll go back to a bit of blues and hear some Howlin' Wolf and a wee bit of Smokestack Lightning.

0: Yeah, a little bit of Howlin' Wolf and Smokestack Lightning. And he had one of the best howls that were on those old blues albums. But I'm going to go into a little bit of a blues nostalgia for the next few tracks, so bear with me. And as I said to my friend yesterday, you know, I was going to play a program of blues today. So I'll play the blues for you. We'll have a bit of a 2XX announcement.
1: It's a big year for 2XX. We're marking 50 years of local and Aussie music, culture, conversation, current affairs, interviews from the personal to the political, plus straight out entertainment. And it's all down to the dedication of volunteers, supporters and listeners, including you. 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

Well, now 90 and still touring, a little bit of Buddy Guy. I can remember hearing or reading a thing about blues players years ago, and it talked about rock and rollers, and it could have been the time when Johnny O'Keefe was on 6 o'clock rock or something like that, that rock and rollers grow old very quickly. And at that time, anyone who'd reached 30 was considered to be an old man and too old for rock and roll. But, you know, it was considered quite reasonable for a blues player to keep playing his music or their music. But I think that footage of blues players that we saw on GTK, they always looked like they were much older than perhaps they were. And now, of course, we've still got the Rolling Stones that have got a new album that's going to come out soon. And, well, Mick's well into his 80s, and Keith is probably pretty close to that as well. So I guess it doesn't matter if you're a rock and roller. If you keep producing good music, you've still got a market. Anyway, we'll keep continuing on with some more blues. Here's a little bit of Muddy Waters.

I got a mojo too. I got the John the Conqueror. I'm gonna mess with you.

seventh day, on the seventh month, the seventh doctor say he was born for good luck, and that you see.

I mean, it's an interesting thing about music that we all must agree that even things that are quite old have some resonance with present day. And that's an early Kinks album or Kinks song called Power Man. And he was talking about money and power. And it doesn't take much imagination to think that we live in 2026 and we're witnessing someone who's got a lot of money and some power who's making, questionable decisions about the future. Anyway, I thought with the reference to money, I might just go back and have a bit more Pink Floyd for you. And the song off Dark Side of the Moon, of course, Money. And I will put the machine on automatic so that when Mike comes in, the seat's warm and he's ready to take you on a long, strange trip. But thank you for listening to Dead Air. I'll be back again next week with music that you may not have heard for some time, or indeed music you may not have heard before. So sit back and enjoy what's left of today's program on 2XX.

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Right now, it's coming up to 6 minutes after three. Good afternoon, my name is Mike. I'm here once again, as I am each Sunday between 3 and 5. And I began with the music of Jamaican keyboard player Jackie Mitu. This piece from a collection of his late 1970s work, an album called Showcase. But we'll continue with a piece from the Art Ensemble of Chicago, a 1974 recording of theirs, on which they're joined by pianist Muhal Richard Abrams. Until 5 on 2XX, it's a long, strange trip. From the Art Ensemble of Chicago, Fanfare for the Warriors.

I remember when I was a little girl, our house caught on fire. I'll never forget the look on my father's face as he gathered me up in his arms and raced to the burning building out on the pavement. And I stood there, shivering in my pajamas, and watched the whole world go up in flames. And when it was all over, I said to myself, "Is that all there is to a fire? Is that all there is?"

And when I was 12 years old, my daddy took me to the circus, the greatest show on earth. There were clowns and elephants and dancing bears and a beautiful lady.

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I don't know what, but when it was all over, I said to myself, is that all there is to the circus? Is that

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We'd take long walks down by the river, or just sit for hours gazing into each other's eyes. We were so very much in love. And then one day, he went away, and I thought I'd die, but I didn't. And when I didn't, I said to myself, is that all there is to

I know what you must be saying to yourselves. If that's the way she feels about it, why doesn't she just end it all? Oh no, not me. I'm not ready for that final disappointment. 'Cause I know, just as well as I'm standing here talking to you, that when that final moment comes and I'm breathing my last breath, I'll be saying to myself,

vibraphonist Bobby Hutcherson, also playing marimba on that piece from a 1965 recording. The album called Dialogue. We hear the title piece written by the drummer Joe Chambers.

time is 3:30. You're listening to People Powered Radio 2XX. It's a long, strange trip. Before Bobby Hutcherson, we heard firstly from the Art Ensemble of Chicago, from an album made fairly early in their career, a 1974 release, with the classic lineup of the band: Lester Bowie playing trumpet and flugelhorn, Roscoe Mitchell, alto sax, tenor sax and piccolo, Joseph Jarman, who wrote the piece we heard, playing alto sax, tenor sax and flute, Malachi Favors, the bass player, and Don Moyer, the drummer. With guest, their mentor and teacher, pianist Muhal Richard Abrams. The piece we heard from the Art Ensemble of Chicago, Fanfare for the Warriors. And we followed that with a piece from a few years earlier, in 1969. A song written by two of the greats of rhythm and blues, rock and roll and pop, Jerry Lever and Mike Stoller, songwriters and producers. The song is That's All There Is. Conducted by Randy Newman, early in his career, and yet to make a mark as a performer. He was a songwriter and arranger, orchestrator, conductor. The single reached number 11 on Billboard magazine's Hot 100 Pop Singles, and number 1 on the Easy Listening chart in Billboard in November of 1969, and became the title song of a best-selling album as well. Is That All There Is, from Peggy Lee. And then it was Bobby Hutcherson. And apart from Bobby Hutcherson on vibes and marimba, we're listening to another piece from that album. Joe Chambers, the composer, playing drums on the piece we heard. This is another composition of his called Idle While. Freddie Hubbard on trumpet. Multi-instrumentalist Sam Rivers playing bass clarinet on the piece we heard earlier. He's playing flute on this piece. Andrew Hill on piano, Richard Davis, the bass player, Bobby Hutcherson recording for the Blue Note label in 1965, the album called Dialogue.

Bobby Hutcherson. Something now from Englishman Robert Wyatt and his second solo album. He was prominent as a member of the original lineup of the band Soft Machine, who went from psychedelia to jazz fusion, and still around in, well, with an entirely different lineup today. But having left Soft Machine, Robert Wyatt, while recuperating from the accident which left him paraplegic, he recorded and produced the album called Rock Bottom with help from some friends, produced by Nick Mason of Pink Floyd, and accompanying him on this piece. We may hear two, I think, but on this piece, Richard Sinclair is playing bass, Robert Wyatt playing keyboards and percussion from his album Rock Bottom, released in 1974. It's Robert Wyatt's

That's Cluster and Eno. From their collaboration, Brian Eno and the two members of the German electronic duo Cluster, Dieter Merbius and Hans Joachim Redelius, with assistance from Holger Zukai playing bass on that piece, taking its title from parts of the names of each of the participants. The piece called Ho Renomo from the album called Cluster and Eno, recorded in 1977. Earlier we heard firstly from Robert Wyatt, Sea Song, from his album Rock Bottom. An album released in 1974. And then we heard two pieces from a 2016 album by American tenor saxophonist Donnie McCaslin, with more or less the same band that joined him to accompany David Bowie in the recording of Bowie's final album, Black Star, in early 2016. This album from late 2016, called Beyond Now. That was the title of the instrumental Donnie McCaslin composition that we heard. But we also heard one of Bowie's songs, originally appearing in the mid-1990s on the album called Outside, and a composition attributed to all of the participants in the recording, including Brian Eno and pianist Mike Garson. But Donnie McCaslin's interpretation of Bowie's A Small Plot of Land was sung by his guest on his album Beyond Now, Jeff Taylor. A Small Plot of Land and Beyond Now from Donnie McCaslin. In his liner notes to this album, recorded in the months following Bowie's death, McCaslin says, "It was like a dream, except it was something I never could have dreamed of." David Bowie was a visionary artist whose generosity, creative spirit and fearlessness will stay with me the rest of my days. The words of Donnie McCaslin.

And this is another called Stein Summer, Stony Seeded, I think. It's 8 minutes after four. We're taking a long, strange trip until five on People Powered Radio 2XX.

Earlier this afternoon, we heard Donny McCaslin with his interpretation of a David Bowie song, co-created with Brian Eno, among others. Then we heard from Brian Eno with Cluster. And following another piece from Cluster and Eno, we heard a sequence of pieces, almost 15 minutes in duration, from Brian Eno's 1975 album, Another Green World. The album on which he introduced his earliest ambient work, the topographical inspired pieces such as some of those in the sequence we heard. We heard the piece Somber Reptiles, then Little Fishes, Robert Fripp and on electric guitar, and John Cale on viola contributed to the song Golden Hours. And then we heard a couple of pieces in particular which portray the influence of American keyboard player, member of Weather Report, Austrian-American keyboard player and composer, Joe Zawinul of the band Weather Report. The pieces from Brian Eno called Becalmed, and then Zawinul Lava from Brian Eno's Another Green World from 1975. And from the previous year, we heard a piece from Weather Report. The album called Mysterious Traveller. We heard the title piece from the album, Wayne Shorter's composition. And along with Joe Zawinul on keyboards and Wayne Shorter on saxophones and percussion, as well as a tack piano, the bass player was Alfonso Johnson. Two drummers plus percussionist Dom Romau. Mysterious Traveller by

And we're listening now to a piece from two Italian musicians. Trombonist Gianluca Pacella and drummer Michelle Rabia. And Norwegian guitarist Eivind Arset. It's the title piece from their album Lost River. 23 minutes before 5 o'clock. A long, strange trip on People Powered 2XX. Until 5.

We heard one song from Robert Wyatt earlier this afternoon. The opening piece from his album of 1974, Rock Bottom. And there, following a piece from Michelle Rabia, Gianluca Petrella, and Avind Arset from their album Lost River. We heard two more songs from Robert Wyatt, the remainder of the original first LP side of his album Rock Bottom. A Last Straw, the first of those. Robert Wyatt singing, playing keyboards and guitar, and Wine Glass. Laurie Allen on drums, and replacing Richard Sinclair on the previous piece, Hugh Hopper, Robert Wyatt's former colleague from Soft Machine, on bass guitar. And we followed that with Little Red Riding Hood, Hit the Road. Wyatt on keyboards, percussion, etc. With, once again, Richard Sinclair, once of the Canterbury band The Wildflowers, later of the band Caravan and others, on bass guitar. South African trumpeter Mongezi Feza. And we heard Scottish poet Ivor Cutler contributing some of his words to Robert Wyatt's song. Approaching 3 minutes before 5 o'clock. Since three this afternoon, it's been a long, strange trip. My name's Mike. I'm here each Sunday between 3 and 5 on your people-powered station, 2XX. Currently celebrating our 50th anniversary. Last Thursday, the actual 50th anniversary of 2XX commencing broadcasting to Canberra and beyond. Fine Music Live is next. Thanks for your company this afternoon. I hope you'll join me again. I'm leaving you with a performance by Stephen Drury of a 1948 composition for piano by the American composer John Cage. The piece called In a Landscape. Good morning to Maria, and good evening.

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1: 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Oh dear. And a happy 50th to 2XX and all its sale, you know. 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
3: 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Today I want to share with you highlights of a concert given in the Elder Hall, Adelaide, on Friday 3rd of October 2025 by two of Australia's finest young musicians, Michael Irace, piano, and Thomas Marlin, cello. They opened their concert with Felix Mendelssohn's composition Variations Concertantes Opus 17, which is a piece Mendelssohn wrote for his brother, who was a cellist, not as well recognised as Mendelssohn himself, but nonetheless a cellist. So here it is.

And that was Felix Mendelssohn's Variations Concertantes Opus 17, played by our musicians Michael Erace, piano, and Thomas Marlon, cello. And next on their playlist is one of Dvorak's best-loved works, his Rondo for cello and piano, Opus 94.

And that was Antonín Dvořák's Rondo for Cello and Piano, Opus 94. The second item on the playlist of our musicians, Michael Irace, piano, and Thomas Marlin, cello, recorded on Friday, 3rd of October, 2025, in the Elder Hall, Adelaide. Well, next, The Romance, Opus 69 by Gabriel Fauré.

And that was the Romance, Opus 69 by Gabriel Fauré. Another piece by Fauré now. This is his Papillon, Opus 77. And it's contrasting to the Romance. It's a bubbly kind of piece, showing Fauré's wit and elegance, balancing buoyant charm with subtle harmonic sophistication.

And that was Papillon, Opus 77 by Gabriel Fauré. And we're listening to a local concert here recorded in Elder Hall in Adelaide on Friday 3rd of October 2025. The concert was called Hidden Gems, and our musicians are Michael Irache piano with Thomas Marlon cello. Well, next on their program, we're going to hear The Romance from Camille Saint-Saëns' Suite for Cello and Piano, Opus 16.

listening to The Romance from the suite, Opus 16, by Camille Saint-Saëns. And this romance is the second movement of that suite for cello and piano, a serenely expressive work that highlights the cello's vocal singing tone. Well, next, a work by Frédéric Chopin, who is generally seen as exclusively a composer for piano. But Introduction and Polonaise Brillante is not only one of his earliest works, but one of his few forays into chamber music. A lyrical and improvisatory opening marked lento sets a romantic and poetic mood.

And that performance of Frédéric Chopin's Introduction and Polonaise Brillante Opus 3 brings to a conclusion our concert Hidden Gems presented on Friday 3rd of October 2025 in the Elder Hall, Adelaide, by Michael Irace, piano, and Thomas Marlon, cello. Well, in the time that we have left, we're going to go to another concert on Friday 31st of July 2020 in Elder Hall, where Michael Irace was playing piano, was playing with Elizabeth Layton violin. And we're going to hear them play the first three movements of J.S. Bach Sonata No. 2 in A Major, BWV 1015.

0: And we've been listening to the Sonata No. 2 in A Major, BWV 1015 by Bach, played by Michael Irace piano and Elizabeth Layton violin, recorded in the Elder Hall in Adelaide on Friday 31st of July back in 2020. Well, that brings to a conclusion our concert for today, bringing you fine music live. My name's Philip Virgo. Thank you for joining me. I do hope you've enjoyed the music.
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It's a big year for 2XX. We're marking 50 years of local and Aussie music, culture, conversation, current affairs, interviews from the personal to the political, plus straight out entertainment. And it's all down to the dedication of volunteers, supporters and listeners, including you. 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

How you doing, everybody? This is Dave Rentz welcoming you to the Hit Parade of Yesterday, a program of the music from the 1920s and 30s. We're here every week at this time and present a variety of personalities and orchestras from that period, mostly from the U.S., but quite a few from the U.K. as well. Let's start off with a few of the prominent ladies that featured in music in the 1930s. We'll begin with Mildred Bailey.

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1: Four female vocalists opening up the program for today. We just heard the voice of Alice Faye in 1933. She was the good-looking star of several films, married to Phil Harris as well. And before that, Lita Roberti, who was also in a number of films in the early 1930s, late 1920s. She sang I've Got a Cousin in Milwaukee. And then we heard from Ella Logan in 1935 with Lost My Man. And opening up the show, For Sentimental Reasons, the wonderful Mildred Bailey in 1936. And you're listening to the Hit Parade of Yesterday.

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My mama's in town, yes sir. Now all the kissing that I've been missing, you can bet that I'm gonna get. And here's the reason why I kiss the blues goodbye. 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Yes.

some very good transfers there from the late 1920s. That was I'm Gonna Meet My Sweetie Now, Jean Golquette and his orchestra. Jean was a Frenchman who moved to the U.S. in 1911, and then around 1924 bought the Greystone Ballroom because he had a feeling that hot music was coming, and he was right. He had a big success with that ballroom, and in his orchestra he had Bix Beiderbecke, Frankie Trumbauer, Joe Venuti, Danny Polo, and others. And that recording was from 1927. And before that, the man with the top hat, Ted Lewis, and his band in 1926 with My Mama's in Town. And Ted started performing in 1910 and went right on through for the next 60 years. I remember seeing him on television from time to time when I was a boy. His hi-hat was his trademark, and that was from 1926. And we let off that set with Ace Brigode and his 14 Virginians. And Ace played the violin, clarinet, and a few other instruments, and got work from at least that period, 1925, right through to the 1950s. So there's a bit of history about some of these interesting old orchestras. But let's continue with the music.

fat and funny. Her shoulders leave just where her lap begins, but she's got money that covers up a multitude of sins. Got a wedding ring,

No doubt if you listen to this program, you know who that orchestra was, because they opened the program and closed the program. Guy Lombardo and the Royal Canadians. They were from London, Ontario, Canada, and came south to the U.S. in 1927, and they remained there right through the 70s, playing at hotels in mostly in New York City. Their early days were strongly influenced by the jazz era, but they settled on the Swedish music this side of heaven. And many, if not most of the vocals were by Carmen Lombardo, one of the brothers of Guy Lombardo, the leader. And Carmen was a songwriter as well. Anyways, before that we heard the Coon Sanders Orchestra with Got a Great Big Date with a Little Bitty Girl. That was Joe Sanders played the piano and Carlton Coon was the drummer. And that was recorded in 1929 and Joe Sanders belted out the vocal. And opening up that set, My Strongest Weakness Is You, the Ipana Troubadours, which was a Sam Lannon group. Sam made about 2,000 recordings under various names. Smith Ballou was the singer on this one from about 1929. The orchestra included people like Artie Schutt, Babe Brusson, Tommy Dorsey, and Leo McConnell. Let's listen to a group that only made 6 recordings. So I think he deserves a little bit of airtime here. It's a group led by a fellow named Slats Randall.

got that thing, you've got that thing that makes birds forget to sing. Yes, you got that thing, that certain thing. You've got that charm, that subtle charm, that makes young farmers desert the farm, 'cause you got that thing, that certain thing.

A jazzy tune from Fred Waring's Pennsylvanians in 1925. That band became more of a society orchestra, performing in fancy hotels and holiday places in the mountains outside of New York. And he had a TV program that went into the 1950s. Before that, we heard You've Got That Thing, Leo Reisman and his society music from 1929. Frank Luther did the singing. Leo played the violin and had very good musicians in his orchestra, including one Eddie Duchin, who played the piano and went on to form his own orchestra. Leo had music that you could hear in hotels in New York probably every night. And leading off that set, I'm a Ding Dong Daddy from Dumas, Slats Randall and his orchestra. He only made 6 recordings. That's a pity, because they're pretty good. The only known member of the orchestra was Joe Roberts, who played banjo, and Slats is believed to have been the vocalist. He must have done something to someone, and they told him to get lost. He only made 6 recordings.

Turn on the heat. Horace Heighton is Californians, and 1929. It was from the movie Sunny Side Up from that same year, and you can see it in its entirety on YouTube. Just search for Sunny Side Up. The words, music, and dialogue in the movie was from De Silva, Brown, and Henderson, the famous songwriting trio, and you'll see just how many famous tunes came out of that movie. I won't tell you how many times I've seen it. Before that, Singing in the Rain, The Rollickers, a Fred Rich Orchestra from 1929, featuring the Dorsey Brothers and many others. And we let off that set with My Blue Heaven, Don Voorhees and his orchestra in 1927, Louis James doing the singing, and Miff Mole had that trombone solo. Well, we started out with some girls. Let's finish up with some girls.

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0: flying without any tail or any wings. 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
1: Helen Kane, the Boop Boop Badoop girl from 1930, she rose to fame in the mid to late 1920s, and her star fell into the ocean just about as quick as that in the early to mid 1930s. She was involved in a lawsuit because there were a lot of imitators, and she felt that they ruined her career, but she lost the case, but made a few records and was on the radio and was very popular, as were the other gals that imitated her, Catherine Wright, Mae Kestel, and Annette Hanshaw. Well, that's it for the Hit Parade of yesterday for today. I hope there was something there for you, and if you enjoyed the music, you'll come around next week for more of the same. So, till we meet again, Dave Rentz wishing you good luck, and goodbye from Kerrang.

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I am Anne Smith, welcoming you to Tango Capital on Sunday the 5th of July, 2026. Now that was a tanda from Damare with Raoul Berron singing in 1943, and you are listening to Tango for Dancing with a Milongita playlist here on Community Radio 2XXFM 98.3, people-powered radio in Canberra. Next up, some valse from Donato around 1940 with Romeo Gavioli in duet with Lito Morales on the first track, and with Orazio Lagos singing on the second and the third tracks.

Tanda of Tango from Tanturi around 1950, with Roberto Videla singing on the first track, Osvaldo Ribó singing on the second track, and Orazio Rocca singing on the third track. This is 2XXFM 98.3, a not-for-profit radio station since 1976, and you are listening to a Milonguita playlist from Tango Capital. And now, this is a tanda of extremely fast, instrumental milonga from De Caro in the mid-1930s, with Luis Diaz singing on the second track and Héctor Farrell singing on the third track.

That was a tender of tango from Orchestra Típico Victor in 1932, with Charlo singing on the first track, Luis Díaz again on the second track, and Alberto Gómez singing on the third track. And you are on the Tango Capital. Now in its 10th year of broadcasting on 2XXFM 98.3, a volunteer-based radio station. Coming up, another tender of valse, this time from De Angelis in the Vanguardia era, but with Juan Carlos Godoy singing on the first track and Alberto Coelho and Carlos Aguirre on the second track.

0: Finishing there was a tander of tango from Biaggi, with Carlos Acuña singing in 1943. And that's it for this edition of Tango for Dancing with Tango Capital. 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

inspired by a poem written by Langston Hughes. I'm sure most of you have heard of Langston Hughes. And he wrote a poem about rivers. And we call this song, I've Known Rivers.

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2: and Peter Fogarty.
1: And we send our best wishes to our friend and colleague John Thompson, who's unable to be with us today, but we're presenting a program in his honour and with some selections that we're sure John will enjoy. We've had lots of experience of John's taste in music and his expertise too, of course. All right, Peter. We're starting off with one of your selections. We're going to share the selection duties. What are we starting with?
2: Well, we're starting off with the Mills Blue Rhythm Band. This was recorded on the 30th of July, 1931, and it is Snake Hips.

0: And that was the Mills Blue Rhythm Band, a recording from 1931, made in New York City, and that was Snake Hips. You're listening to some jazz with Ross and Peter. We're alternating selections, so this next one is mine, and it's a composition by L. Armstrong, Peter, but by the pianist, Lil.
1: Is it Lil? Yes.
0: So, Lil Hardin. This is a recording featuring Armstrong with his Hot Five, a recording made in Chicago on the 9th of December, 1927. Kid Ory playing the trombone, Johnny Dodds clarinet, Lil Hardin on piano, and Johnny Sincere playing the banjo. This one is called Got No Blues, composition by Lil Hardin.

0: Louis Armstrong in great form there on the Cornet. That was a Hot 5 recording from 1927, Got No Blues, written by Lil Hardin.
1: We've got Mildred Bailey and her swing band now, with Mildred Bailey on the vocals, Chris Griffin on the trumpet, Chew Berry on the tenor sax, Red Novo on the xylophone, Teddy Wilson on the piano, Dick McDonough on the guitar, Artie Bernstein on the bass and Ed Doherty on the drums, recorded New York City, 20th of September 1935, and the song is When Day Is Done.
0: And as our friend and colleague John Thompson keeps saying, Mildred was an excellent cook.
1: Yep.

0: And that was called Weary Blues, written by a guy called Artie Matthews. But that was Tommy Ladnier and his orchestra. It's a sextet that included Sidney Bechet, and also playing reeds there we had Mez Mesro, a recording made in New York in November of 1938. Lively track. Tommy Ladnier, the trumpeter, and his orchestra. And before that we had
1: Mildred Bailey with When Day Is Done. We've got Woody Herman now. This was recorded on the 20th of August, 1945, and the song is Bijou.

0: That was Woody Herman with Bijou, which was like a rumba a la jazz.
1: What a great subtitle. And a terrific trombonist in that. I really can't tell you who it was, but gee, that was excellent.
0: Yep.
1: All right, something a bit different now, a piano trio. This isn't a group that's well known for being a piano trio. The pianist is Duke Ellington. With him is the bass player Wendell Marshall and the drummer Butch Ballard. This is a recording made in April of 1953. But it is a well-known Ellington tune written by his son Mercer. Things ain't what they used to be.

0: Things ain't what they used to be. Duke Ellington playing the piano along with Wendell Marshall and Butch Ballard in 1953. Mercer Ellington tune. Peter, what are we having next?
1: There was a song written in the 1920s called Save Our Sorrows for Tomorrow. This recording, though, was done around about 1942, and it's Glenn Gray and the Casa Loma Orchestra. So it's Save Our Sorrows for Tomorrow.

0: if they can. Yeah, man.
1: Oh, yeah, man.
0: When Hollywood goes black and tan, Louis Armstrong with his trumpet will be heading westward with his band. Yeah, man.
1: Oh, yeah, man.
0: When Hollywood goes black and tan, Harlem crooners with a swing will be singing at the studio. Makes no difference if you can't sing, just say, heed, heed, hide the hole. When they start to swing that rhythm, I'll be heading for that promised land. Yeah, man.
1: Oh, yeah, man.
0: Yeah, man.
1: Oh, yeah, man.
0: You won't find them winging, bucking, F.B.

0: give those boys a helping hand. Yeah, man.
1: Oh, yeah, man.
0: When Hollywood was black and tan, old Bob Howard made a promise to latch on to that baby grand. Yeah, man.
1: Oh, yeah, man.
0: When Hollywood goes black and tan, Steppin' Fetch is gonna sing and dance like Fred Astaire. Nina May don't have to sing, cause she can be petite like Anna Claire. Water's gonna do a fan dance and shake those feathers off a fan. Yeah, man.
1: Oh, yeah, man.
0: Yeah, man.
1: Yeah, man.
0: Here's good news, and it's the newest. Braddock's going to meet Joe Louis. It's gonna

0: And that was the singer and pianist Cleo Brown there. When Hollywood Goes Black and Tan, lots of contemporary references there. It was recorded in November of 1935.
1: Right. Very good song and a very good idea behind it too.
0: Yes, When Hollywood Goes Black and Tan. Mm. And before Cleo, we had the Casa Loma Orchestra.
1: Casa Loma with Save Our Sorrows for Tomorrow.
0: 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Now, Fletcher Henderson had a pretty good band. Here's a recording from October of 1931, a tune with Gershwin's name amongst the composing names. Amongst the other members of the band, there was a guy called Clarence Holliday who was playing the banjo. Benny Carter, Colin Hawkins, John Kirby also playing tuba. So it was a band with a few big names in it. This recording made in 1931, Fletcher Henderson and his orchestra, Somebody Loves Me.

0: somebody loves me. And I wonder who. Yes, sir. I wonder who it could be. Whew. Somebody loves me. And times I wished I knew. Just who it could be, it worries me. Yes, ma'am. Everyone passed me by. I shout, hey, maybe. Maybe you were meant to be my loving baby. Baby, baby. Somebody loves me. And I wonder who. Maybe it's you, baby. I don't know. Papa got to see tonight. Oh, my, my, my.
1: Oh, the sound of 1931 there. Somebody Loves Me, Fletcher Henderson and his orchestra.
2: About a month ago, I remember playing Brandy McGee with my Barking Bulldog Blues. We've got another dog song now. We've got Brownie McGee on vocals, accordion and guitar, and O Red, in brackets, George Washington, on the washboards. So I don't know if he's crossing the Delaware or not, but we got George Washington on the washboard. This was recorded in Chicago, August 6, 1940, and it's called Me and My Dog Blues.

I woke up this morning, all my shoes and clothes. I broke and hungry, walked out of door. I walked down the street, tried to tip my hat. Some woman wanted to know

0: And that was Brownie McGee, recorded quite some years ago, 1940.
1: 40?
0: Yes, I remember seeing him in Melbourne in the 70s with Sonny Terry, and they were a great combination, but it just gives you an idea of his longevity as a performer. Enjoyed that. Me and My Dog Blues. It's almost a country music theme.
1: I know, yes, yes.
0: You're listening to some jazz with Ross and Peter, and now we turn to a recording made in Chicago in 1928. Quite a good band here. It was led by the pianist Tiny Parham. Tiny, of course, because, well, he was a large individual. And his actual Christian names were a bit hard to pronounce. So, Tiny Parham, Punch Miller playing cornet, Charles Lawson trombone, Charles Johnson on reeds, Papa Charlie Jackson playing the banjo, Quinn Wilson on the tuba, and Ernie Mariro was the drummer. So, a great combination in Chicago in the 20s, and this is called Stuttering Blues. In fact, there were two takes of this, and I've selected the quicker one because I think it's a bit more attractive. Tiny Parham's group.

0: Stuttering Blues there. What a great sound. 1928, Chicago, Tiny Parham's group there. Really enjoyed that.
1: Well, now we're going forward to 1929, the 8th of February, in fact, but we're in New York City. Eddie's Hot Shots. Who are Eddie's Hot Shots, you might well ask? We got Leonard Davis on trumpet, Jack Teagarden on trombone, Maz Mesro on C melody saxophone, Happy Caldwell on tenor sax, Joe Sullivan on piano, Eddie Condon, this is where we get the Eddie from, Eddie Condon on banjo, George Stafford on the drums, and the song is I'm Gonna Stomp Mr. Henry Lee.

0: That was Eddie's Hot Shots with I'm Gonna Stomp Mr. Henry Lee, and you might have recognised one of the vocalists there. It was Mr. T himself, Jack Teagarden.
1: Oh, very distinctive voice, great singer. Well, over to France now, and a band led by a guy called André Echian. He was an alto sax player in the 30s, and this band is quite notable. There are over six musicians in it. They can't tell us everyone, but I can tell you that Django Reinhardt's playing the guitar and Stefan Grappelli's playing the violin. The piano here is being played by Michel Aimer, and that's interesting because he wrote quite a few songs for Edith Piaf.
0: Right, right.
1: L'accordioniste, amongst others. Mm. So here he is performing as a pianist and a number of others. It was recorded in January of 1934, a winter recording there in Paris. And this is called Le Jour où je te vis, the day when I saw you. And the singer here, Jean Sablon. Accordioniste, amongst others. Mm. So here he is performing as a pianist and a number of others. It was recorded in January of 1934, a winter recording there in Paris. And this is called Le Jour où je te vis, the day when I saw you. And the singer

0: The voice of Jean Sablon there, a recording made back in the 30s, 1934. André Ikian and his orchestra featuring, as we heard, Django Reinhardt doing a nice little solo on the guitar, and that was Le Jour Où Je Te Vis, The Day When I Saw You.
1: And that might also be familiar. In English, it was known as The Day You Came Along and sung in the early 30s by Bing Crosby.
0: Yeah, I rather like that French version. I think Django was so good. There's a lot of class in the song anyway. It's a great song.
1: Oh, it's a great, it's so well written. And just that guitar break, you know, gosh.
0: Ah, yes, hard to beat that. Here's something from 1936, a Chicago recording, a group called Freddie Keppard's Jazz Cardinals. Freddie himself playing cornet, Eddie Vincent trombone, Johnny Dodds is here playing clarinet, Arthur Campbell piano, Jasper Taylor is playing the wood blocks, and he wrote this, and on the violin, Papa Charlie Jackson. Stockyards Strut.

0: Freddie Keppard's Jazz Cardinals, recorded in 1936 in Chicago there with Stockyard Strut. Jasper Taylor was the composer, and he was playing the woodblocks there and was doing something a little bit adventurous with the syncopation, I thought.
1: Yes, yes.
0: But good luck to him. He wrote it after all. We go back to 1922 for our next selection, a recording made in New York in December of that year with a group led by Frank Guarenti. He was a trumpeter. He had a group called the Georgians. Let's have a listen to them playing a tune from 1922. It was new then, written by Fred Fisher, and this recording made in December of that year, called Chicago. Now, this was issued on the B-side of I Wish I Could Shimmy Like My Sister Kate, which was their first recording. So they had something with hits on both sides.
1: Yes.
0: Frank Guarenti's Georgians.

0: Chicago, that toddling town there. Frank Garenti's Georgians. And so ends Hot, Sweet and Jazzy for another week. Thanks for your company. Our email address is hotsweetandjazzy@gmail.com. And we're on Facebook too. See you again next time. Until then, bye-bye from Ross Williamson.
1: And Peter Fogarty.
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Hello and welcome to another Jazz Hour. I'm Barry O'Sullivan, with a program produced in the studios of 2MBS Fine Music Sydney and coming to you across Australia via the Community Radio Network. Cal Dewhurst is a leading figure in the jazz and improvised music scene in Australia. The guitarist has led or co-led a number of genre-defying ensembles, and he's been in high demand as a member of James Morrison's band, the Vince Jones Band, and the Australian Art Orchestra. Cal began teaching guitar at the age of 15 and has a Diploma of Music and a Master's Degree of Music from the Australian National University. He's currently a lecturer in jazz and has a new album that he's about to launch called Avicennia. We'll hear tracks from that when Cal Dewhurst joins me as my special studio guest on this edition of A Jazz Hour. But first, let's hear some of his music, the title track from the album Avicennia.

0: music from the new release from my studio guest Carl Dewhurst under the title of Avicennia, and that was the title track, Avicennia, which is... Hello, Carl.
1: Hello, Barry.
0: It's kind of a plant, isn't it?
1: It is. It's the Avicennia marina, which is the commonly known as the grey mangrove.
0: The grey mangrove.
1: That's right.
0: An inspiring plant to write a title about.
1: It is an inspiring plant indeed. I live near the Cooks River, and... The Avicennia marina is endemic.
0: Prolific everywhere.
1: That's right. That's right. And it's a funky plant.
0: It is.
1: Yeah.
0: A very hardy plant and everlasting.
1: That's right.
0: Mm. Yeah. Which is a bit like your music.
1: Well, thank you.
0: Where did the music come from? Give me its origin and its roots.
1: Well, the music is, as listeners may discern, has a particular rhythmic quality to it, which is not necessarily so common. And I guess the album and the music on the album is exploring a very particular rhythmic landscape. And I've been studying the drums for a number of years as a second or third instrument, and got into a particular rhythmic area, an area of rhythmic study and process. And so I was coming up with these very specific drum set rhythms, and the tunes were sort of born out of the drumming initially, and I was coming up with these particular ideas on the drum set, and then realizing, well, I need to write some music around these particular rhythms so that I can then actually step off the drum set and have somebody play the drums and I can play the guitar. So yeah, it's sort of like a bottom up approach. It didn't start with a melody or a chord progression like it might normally. It started with a very solid sort of rhythmic underpinning, and I sort of, when I was writing the music, I was starting with the drum part, and then I would add a bass part, and then I would sort of get into the melodies and the harmonic information later.
0: As I said, complex music.
1: Yes.
0: Not easy, but first of all, it's all started on the guitar, your musical life.
1: Yes.
0: Tell us about that. At the age of 15, you were teaching.
1: Yeah, well, I was. I started playing the guitar much earlier than that. Probably, I think I was around 9.
0: Oh.
1: And I had a teacher at my local music shop in Canberra, where I was growing up, and... And eventually, I think, yeah, at around the age of 15, I remember I got asked if I wanted to do some teaching there at the studio. So I started doing a Saturday morning there, teaching a few students. And around the same time, I started taking on a few students at home. And I've sort of been doing it ever since. It's been something that it's always been part of what I do and very much part of how I grow as a musician.
0: And there was no inkling towards the drums at that stage?
1: No, I'd never really. I mean, like most musicians, as I became a professional and started playing in bands a lot, I'd try and dabble on the drums and have a bit of a go, but never what you would call proper drum study. And I guess all jazz musicians, with it being a music that is found, that has its foundations in rhythm, you dabble with the drums and you're very aware of drumming and drumming language and the role of the drum set within a jazz ensemble. So, but yeah, in about 2016, I actually started studying the drums seriously and have been pretty much practicing drumming every day since.
0: So when did you start studying the guitar seriously?
1: Well, I would say it was probably around year 7, I suppose. I would have been around 12 or 13, when I got my first electric guitar. And then suddenly the world sort of opened to me. Prior to that, I'd been playing some classical guitar and a lot of folk music, always playing a traditional classical instrument. And then once I got my hands on an electric guitar, suddenly the world of guitar opened up for me. And I had people around me and my family and so forth that were real guitar fans, and were suddenly introducing me to all this electric guitar music.
0: Oh, so it was the world of rock.
1: It was the world of rock. It was very much the world of blues as well. I was being given albums by Jimi Hendrix, Stevie Ray Vaughan, B.B. King, Eric Clapton, Carlos Santana, and George Benson as well. So,
0: right.
1: Yeah.
0: But you won the Ike Isaacs International Jazz Guitar Competition in 1998.
1: Yes.
0: Had you already been through the con by then? Or not the con, but finished your studies by then?
1: Yes, I'd finished my undergraduate studies by then. I hadn't embarked on any postgrad study at that stage. That came a couple of years.
0: But you decided on a career in music.
1: Yeah. Well, I'd finished my undergraduate studies. I'd worked professionally in Sydney for a few years and then lived in London for several years. And then when I came back in 1997, that's when I
0: went into that.
1: Yeah, came back into the Sydney scene performing.
0: How did you find the London scene?
1: Well,
0: back in the 90s, the noughties.
1: The noughties. Well, I mean, I guess for me at that stage, at my particular stage of development and an experience, it was a real eye opener. Coming from Sydney. I guess one of the things is that it's just such a huge city and that equates to a huge
0: Full of musicians.
1: And that thing of being in a city where there is not just a huge amount of jazz music, but it's a home of so much classical music, pop music, rock music, and any international artists that are travelling and touring globally are always playing in London. So your access to music as a listener and as a performer is enormous. And
0: so what kind of things were you listening to at that stage?
1: Being in London, that was a real point of a time of practice and development. So I was listening to the hard work of transcribing albums. I remember I was working on a lot of Sonny Rollins' music at that time. He was a real influence. I'd seen him play a number of times in New York City en route to London, and I was sort of quite obsessed with Sonny's music, as well as Jim Hall.
0: They did an album together at one stage, didn't they?
1: They did. They made an album called The Bridge, which was a groundbreaking album at the time, particularly for guitar, because normally a band of Sonny's or a group playing that kind of music would have had a piano providing the harmonic information, whereas Sonny went with Jim on guitar, and it was quite a different approach at that time.
0: The guitar hasn't always been a big feature in jazz, has it?
1: Yeah, well, I guess it was always a prominent instrument during the big band era as a rhythm instrument, and then as it became electrified, we hear Charlie Christian come to the fore, and the guitar suddenly became a solo voice and it really became an instrument of great import, along with its use in blues music and so forth, and blues musicians like T-Bone Walker and so on. But I guess there was a period there post big band era through the 1950s and the, say, what you might call the cool jazz era and the post-bop era, hard bop era, where the guitar doesn't feature a lot in a lot of the important music of that time. So I think the Sonny's album at that time was quite a departure from the traditional rhythm section format of drums, bass and piano. And I think that album was a really important album. I know it was one of Sonny's most notable recordings, and it really put Jim Hall on the map. As a guitarist.
0: It did.
1: Yeah.
0: Your latest recording, Avicennia, is kind of like a old home week, isn't it? Because you've got some old friends on the album.
1: I do, yes. I'm playing with some very old friends. We have Lisa Perrott on saxophone, who's a very old friend, someone I've been playing with for a long time, and with Cameron Undy on bass as well, who's another old friend, someone I've known since high school.
0: Yeah, and you were together in a band called Nude at one stage, weren't you? And that was kind of like channeling a bit of Ornette Coleman, wasn't it, that band? Or?
1: Correct, yeah, it was a hybrid.
0: I know Lisa's a big fan of Ornette Coleman, I believe.
1: She is, yeah. His music is a huge influence on her. And in fact, she has a project underway in New York City at the time, which is very much inspired by Ornette's music. And actually, she has some former members of Ornette's band, Primetime, in the band with her.
0: Mm.
1: And also Ornette's son, Donato, the drummer, was also involved with the project. I'm not sure any of that music is out yet, but Lisa is a...
0: But they played live performances, haven't they?
1: I definitely know that they've made some recordings.
0: Well, they've done recordings as well.
1: They've made some recordings. I don't think they've been released as yet. But yeah, that band Nude was very much channeling Ornette Coleman. It was also channeling a lot of... it was sort of inspired also by another alto saxophonist, Steve Coleman, who was someone whose music we were very much into at the time. And Steve was one of those musicians who was an early proponent of rhythmic exploration within jazz. He was one of the first people to start taking jazz standards like All the Things You Are and tunes like Giant Steps by John Coltrane and starting to alter the meter so that they had a very different flavour, and we were very inspired by that. And as you can probably tell, that kind of influences.
0: I can. Talking about your influences and rhythmic exploration, your first choice is from Midnight Blue by Kenny Burrell.
1: Yes.
0: A classic album, isn't
1: classic.
0: It?
1: Classic. Absolutely.
0: Beautiful
1: classic.
0: Album.
1: Yeah.
0: And quite a groundbreaking album at the time.
1: Yeah, yeah. I mean, it's a beautiful record on so many levels. I know that when I first heard this album many, many years ago, the first thing that just struck me so profoundly was just Kenny's sound on this album. He has the most superb tone on this record. And I think it's just one of those albums that is just recorded superbly. And so the sonic quality of the album is gorgeous. The playing is divine. And it's got this lovely blues quality to it, which I just always loved.
0: You chose the track Chilton's Con Carne, which obviously is a play on chili con carne.
1: That's right.
0: I imagine.
1: Yeah.
0: Let's have a listen.

0: Andy Burrell on the guitar. Chilton's Con Carne is the name of the track from Midnight Blue, one of his best known sessions on the Blue Note label, matched there with the tenor saxophone of Stanley Turrentine, the bassist Major Holly, and the drummer Bill Jean English, and Ray Barretto on the congas. Kind of a blues-oriented date, isn't it?
1: Oh, yes, Carl? very much.
0: Highlighted by that track, actually.
1: Indeed,
0: yeah,
1: yes.
0: Because the others aren't that bluesy on the album.
1: Yeah, I think there are a couple later on, towards the end of the album. But yeah, it's definitely got a very strong blues flavour. And I've read interviews of Kenny talking about that album, and that was a flavour they were going for on that session.
0: If you need to know the Blue Note sound, that's definitely it, isn't it?
1: Oh yeah, it's like I said. There's something about just the sonic quality of that album, and it's just beautiful. It's like they had a great. It's like they just got all of the elements, all the stars were aligned that day for everyone from the engineer through to the players.
0: I think the stars were aligned on this next track of yours, actually, Busted Down. It's a highlight of the album, this one.
1: Thank you.
0: Yeah, I really loved it, listening to this, and I found it not only challenging but highly complex in its nature. Talk to me about it.
1: Busted Down. Ooh. Well, I would say that it's that this track and the sonority and the sound and the feeling of this track is sort of very much influenced by what we just heard, by Kenny's sound and this sort of blues flavour. We're just kind of taking just a standard, a standard jazz rhythm, which is often referred to as the soul clave or the jazz clave. Some people call it the bossa nova clave, though I'm not sure that's the correct term. And we're just kind of doing a little bit of pushing and pulling with it. So yeah, it's taking a really sort of standard jazz rhythm. And just
0: emanating from the drum kit again.
1: And I also match it a little bit in the intro. But yeah, it's a very bluesy number. Mm. Very, like I said, very, very influenced by what we just played, which is why I chose that album for today. But yeah, we're just stretching. We're getting a little elastic with it.
0: Let's get elastic and listen to Busted Down.

0: It's a nice chord to end on.
1: It's a lovely chord. I think it's a, yeah, doesn't matter what it is.
0: Buster Down from his album, Carl Dewhurst's My Studio Guest, Avicennia. And that was written by, all the music's written by your dear self, isn't it?
1: That's right, except for, we do one.
0: Except for one, which we're going to play later.
1: Oh, are you?
0: Yeah, we Ornithology.
1: Play. Ornithology, yeah.
0: Yeah. Why did you choose that one, actually? We'll talk about that later, but, you know, it's unusual to throw in a Charlie Parker amongst this kind of music.
1: Yeah, well, again, I've given it a little bit of a rhythmic reworking.
0: Yeah.
1: So I've part of what I've been doing is figuring out how to reimagine standard tunes in some using some different rhythmic frameworks, if you want to say so. And that's not that there's anything new about doing that. Musicians, like I mentioned before, Steve Coleman's been doing that since the early 90s, and that's becoming much more of standard practice amongst jazz musicians these days, to rhythmically reimagine a standard piece. So that's all I'm doing. I'm just sort of continuing in what is a current trend, if you like, or practice. And but yeah, I'm doing it sort of in, you know, I'm doing it in my own way. I'm not sure that it's been done in the way that I've done it before. It may have been, but I don't think so. But on the gig, we do a few tunes. We play Straight No Chaser. We've just rehearsed a new way of playing All the Things You Are.
0: So in shaping and forming musicians of the future, that's part of your job at the moment, I suppose, and developing new ways of approaching things. How are you finding that at the conservatorium these days? Is there a lot of talent?
1: Oh, there's a huge amount of talent. Yeah, is there
0: too much talent?
1: Oh, I don't think you can have too much talent.
0: Well, for the amount of work that's around is basically what I meant. It's very challenging times in music these days.
1: Yes, it is. It is. Yeah, I mean, certainly from someone that's been playing around Sydney since the early 90s, having grown up with just the huge number of venues that were around, pubs and clubs and bars and so forth, and having seen that gradually decline over time is a concern for all of us and a struggle. And as you were saying before, you know, a lot of us are all playing at the same few places when we're touring our music and so forth.
0: So what do you say to your students then about their futures and how they can manage their careers? Is that part of the course? Or?
1: Well, yeah, it's a constant discussion, and obviously, at the conservatorium, we try to train our students to be prepared for when they leave, so that they're just highly skilled across being able to read, improvise, be flexible, have great rhythmic skills and great professional skills, and so on and so forth. And a lot of what they do at the conservatorium, playing in big band, playing in ensemble, doing jazz music skills, rhythm studies, and all these things, give them a really broad and solid foundation that prepares them very, very well. And so many, and our students really come out being able to play at a very high level, and many of them go on to be very successful professionals. So, I mean, like it probably was even when I was an undergrad, some students have their sights set on being a performing creative jazz musician. Some will end up going into more, professional circles, playing shows, playing in theatre performances, maybe being session musicians, things like that, not necessarily working so much in the jazz scene. Some will go more into playing pop music and contemporary music.
0: I imagine some of the guitarists might be in that vein.
1: Yeah. But I think the great thing about going through a course like the studying jazz performance is, even though obviously the focus is on jazz, through that study you actually gain a lot of capability to be very flexible and to be very and have a diversity of skills. And jazz, as we know, is a music that embodies and so many different approaches and different styles of playing. So once of a day, where it might have just been defined as, say, swing music, these days there's so many different rhythms, there's so many different influences from different cultures, so much jazz music is influenced by rock and pop and Latin music, and I mean, the list goes on. So in order to have a capacity to be able to play that music, you really have to have a broad skill set and be competent in lots of different styles, if you like, and approaches. So, and that then prepares our students for the real world. But, you know, we have, the course is very popular. We have a lot of students commencing, a very large intake in first year this year, and of exceptional students. And I think, you know, for a lot of us that are, say, musicians of my age, there's a lot of things going on in different areas that I'm actually not aware of. A lot of our students are out playing and doing gigs all the time, but a lot of us are unsure about what they're doing or where they're playing.
0: One of the skills that you've certainly commanded is marketing. And is there any time given to that marketing, engaging in the skill of marketing at the Corn?
1: Well, there is. There is. It's not. There is an actual music business skills course
0: as students, part of the music course.
1: Yeah, so it's not necessarily part of the jazz course per se, but it's available to all students. And of course, all of the teachers are active professionals and have been active professionals for a long time. So we're able to. That's a lot of we talk a lot about this with our students, and particularly in our one-on-one lessons. There's a lot of sort of professional mentorship that goes on, because most of the students are actually out playing and they're active, so they're already doing it. And I know, as I was when I was an undergrad student, I was out playing several times a week.
0: It's the best way to learn.
1: It is. Mm. It is.
0: Absolutely. You can sit in class and listen, but actually putting it into practice is
1: exactly
0: the big challenge.
1: Exactly. Yeah.
0: And listening to other people, I suppose, is a skill that you should acquire, really, to your playing.
1: Yeah, exactly. Mm. Exactly. And now these days, as we know, that access to music is just so easy. You can just dial up anything on any number of streaming platforms or online. Young people, and even, well, anybody, you've just got such an incredible sort of unlimited access to whatever you want to listen to. Mm. So that can be challenging too, because as a teacher, because our students can be influenced by such a huge range of musics now.
0: Yeah.
1: So it's not just like they're coming in having just had access to a limited number of, you know, music outlets. So, yeah, their influences these days are vast.
0: Broad, yep. Very broad. One of the persons you would have listened to in your lifetime, quite a lot, would have been Joe Pass, I imagine.
1: Yes. Yep.
0: Joe Pascalacqua.
1: Mm-hmm.
0: One of the all-time greats, isn't he? Tell us about Joe.
1: Well, what do you say about Joe?
0: Well, one of the most notable jazz guitarists in the 20th century, I'd say.
1: Yeah. I mean, I guess Joe has a very special place in my heart, because I think Joe was the guitarist that... He was the guitarist that I heard that really just made me fall head over heels in love with jazz guitar. And I think it was listening to the track that we're going to listen to, or the album.
0: From Virtuoso.
1: Yep. Mm. And I just didn't... It was one of those albums that you put on as a young person and you go, I just didn't know that was possible. I'd listen to a
0: Well, he looks like someone's uncle, doesn't he? You think, how can that man play the guitar like that?
1: Yeah, well, it really knocked me for six when I first heard this music, and the piece that we're going to listen to was the first thing that I ever actually sat down and as a, I think I was probably 15 or 16, and said, I've got to learn how to do that. I've got to learn how to play that.
0: Did you?
1: And I did.
0: Oh,
1: it took me about 3 months with my cassette player going, start, stop,
0: play.
1: And I worked it out, and I actually played it for my audition into the Canberra School of Music. And
0: Joe Pass version, was it? Did you play Night and Day?
1: I did. I played Night and Day, yeah.
0: Oh, this track. Wow. Yeah. Oh, fabulous. Let's have a listen.

0: Chopas on the guitar from his solo album, Virtuoso. And there are a couple of those, Virtuoso 2 and Virtuoso 3.
1: That's right, yeah.
0: And that was But the first one that we listened to then was 1974. He was 44 years of age when he recorded that.
1: Amazing.
0: Great improviser of the guitar. And then there's no doubt that this is an essential recording, really, for guitarists.
1: Oh, yeah. It was a groundbreaking album when it came out.
0: Of course, his trio recordings with Oscar Peterson, though.
1: Yeah.
0: Amazing.
1: Yeah, yeah.
0: Going on to another music influence of yours is another one from the left of centre.
1: Mm-hmm.
0: Jim Black on the drums.
1: Yes.
0: And Thomas Morgan on the bass on an album called Somatic.
1: Yep.
0: Why this?
1: Well, I love Jim Black's drumming and his music.
0: Mm-hmm.
1: First of all, and I particularly love the way that this trio plays together has been a big influence on me. There's a dialogue that happens between the players, which is very conversational.
0: Mm-hmm.
1: There's a lot of space and openness in the playing, and there's a way of playing. There's a sound. There's a connection and a communication and an interaction that goes on between them, which I really love. And I also have a little bit of a connection with it because of the fact that I played the music off this album with Jim when he came out to Australia. About it would have been around 2016, and mm-hmm. he came out and performed at the Sydney Con Jazz Festival, and played with some local musicians, myself and Julian Wilson.
0: Wow, that must have been an experience for you.
1: It was terrific. I'd actually played with him once before when he'd come out here once before for the Jazz Now Festival that happened at the studio at the Opera House.
0: Mm.
1: But that was playing free music. We were improvising spontaneously, whereas this was playing his own music and some of his music from his band Alax No Axis. I fell in love with this music because I got to play it and realised that actually Jim's a really lovely writer. His writing is very simple and sort of folk song-like almost, but it has little twists and turns, which have really been an influence on me.

0: music from the Jim Black Trio from an album called Somatic, and that was a track called Teredo, featuring Jim Black on the drums and Thomas Morgan on the bass, and a Dutch player, you said.
1: Yes.
0: On the piano, who's me.
1: Thomas Smedesda.
0: Yeah, which is an interesting... to see such a highly energetic player that he normally is in that restrained situation.
1: Yeah, that's right. Yeah, that's very true. Yeah, a lot of the music that he's played has got a very strong rock aesthetic.
0: Mm.
1: Yeah, his band Alex No Axis was sort of like an instrumental rock band, indie rock band, I guess.
0: Mm. We spoke about Charlie Parker and your choice of him and his composition Ornithology.
1: Yes.
0: On your album.
1: Yes.
0: Why?
1: Why? Well, this is one of Charlie Parker's tunes which I've always loved to play, and yeah, I just thought it would be interesting to try giving it a new treatment.
0: Are you going to be playing this at the launch?
1: Certainly will be.
0: And where can people get a copy of your album?
1: They can get it. They can order it through their favourite record store, or they can go on to Bandcamp, Carl Dewhurst, and they can order a copy through the Bandcamp site.
0: Thank you so much for joining me. Carl Dewhurst, guitarist extraordinaire on A Jazz Hour. You've been listening to a program produced in the studios of 2MBS Fine Music Sydney and coming to you across Australia via the Community Radio Network. I'm Barry O'Sullivan, and until next time, I'll be seeing you. Take care.

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0: Hi, I'm your co-host, Pat Mitchell-Worley.
2: And I'm Kevin Cubbins.
0: This week on Bill Street Caravan, Memphis pays its respects to the guitar that changed the world as local favorites take the stage in memory of Scotty Moore.
1: Bill Street Caravan contributor William Lee Ellis will also be joining us to discuss the deep connection between religion and the blues.
0: That's all coming up right now on Bill Street Caravan.
1: Hi, Pat.
0: Hey, Kevin.
1: You hear that?
0: I hear it.
1: That's Scotty Moore we're listening to, performing perhaps the most well-known guitar riff in music history. The iconic musician passed away this past June while Bill Street Caravan was on production hiatus.
0: Sam Phillips recognized Scotty Moore's musical gifts early on, and he introduced him to an unknown Memphis vocalist, suggesting that they play together. Now, can you imagine Sam Phillips suggesting that you play with someone?
1: Any suggestion from Sam Phillips would be received as a command.
0: Well, they in turn recruited bassist Bill Black.
1: That trio entered Sam Phillips' recording studio on July 5th, 1954. They recorded That's All Right, Mama, and the rest, as they say, was history. Groundbreaking, revolutionary, hip-shaking history.
0: Scotty Moore was just 22 years old that day. He went on to accompany Elvis for most of Elvis's early career, certainly for the most prolific years, playing on Good Rockin' Tonight, Heartbreak Hotel, Mystery Train, Blue Suede Shoes, Hound Dog, just to name a few hits.
1: Memphians celebrated their hero's life and legacy with the program you're about to hear, featuring John Paul Keith and appearances from Will Tucker, Sun Records drummer J.M. Van Eaton, and Sam Phillips' son, Jerry Phillips.
0: Here's the Memphis tribute to Scotty Moore, live on Bill Street Caravan.

baby, baby, baby. Come back, baby, I wanna play house with you. All right, all right.

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Brad Burkerdahl, ladies and gentlemen. 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
1: We'll be right back with more music, but first we're going to turn it over to Beale Street Caravan contributor William Lee Ellis as he explores the deep connection between religion and the blues. Well,

0: Blues and gospel. To some, these two genres of music are as compatible as good is to evil, as God is to old Gooseberry himself, Satan. If you play the blues, after all, you'd likely have a hellhound on your trail and be walking with the devil side by side. If instead you sing gospel, well, you'd more likely seek favor with the Lord and expect to join that heavenly band. To quote legendary bluesman Son House, "I can't hold God in one hand and the devil in the other one. Them two guys don't get along altogether too well." Blues and gospel, then, would seem to be the most polarizing forms of music to come out of the African-American experience. Where gospel promises an afterlife, blues affirms the here and now. Where gospel submits to a higher power, blues relies on one's own wits. Where gospel nurtures community, blues threatens those very bonds. Even a bluesman such as Texas singer-guitarist J.T. Funny Paper Smith recognized the spiritual ruin that a blues life could bring upon a person when he sang in Fool's Blues, "You know, this must have been the devil I'm serving. I know it ain't Jesus Christ. All I ask him is to save me, and looks like he's trying to take my life." Let's listen to Funny Paper lay out his dilemma from 1931, Fool's Blues.
1: "You know, until 6 months ago, I hadn't prayed a prayer since God knows when. Until 6 months ago, people, I hadn't prayed a prayer since God knows when.

0: Indeed, most bluesmen tell similar tales when it came to the disapproval they faced from family and community in pursuing the sinful path of a blues musician. Bobby Bland, one of the most popular rhythm and blues singers of the 50s and 60s, has said of his upbringing in rural Rosemark, Tennessee, quote, "I liked blues, but that was a no-no. You had to play spirituals, be in at 9 o'clock, and every Thursday night we had a prayer meeting," end quote. Listen to Barrelhouse piano master Big Joe Deskin relate how his father, a preacher, frowned on his son playing the blues. Then listen to how easily Deskin slips out of the blues into gospel without missing a beat.
1: My dad was a God, and God, he hated blues and boogie-woogie. And he was a fire, hellfire, and brimstone preacher. And he wanted to make one out of me. I said, "Oh, Lord, you're going the wrong way, Dad. I'm a blues man." I said that to myself, and I said to him. So I played a song that he always loved. "Be not dismayed, whatever you do. God will take care of you." So all the kids was out, and they said, "You gonna play the piano?" I said, "No, I'm gonna tell my dad that I'm kind of sick and ain't going in today to church. I'll be able to play, but you guys got to let me know when he's getting on that bus, and then when you do that, I know exactly what to do." So the little man said, "Boy, ain't you guys a dad? Look, I don't feel so good. I don't want to go to church today." "All right, you stay home, but don't you get on that piano and play no blues and no boogie-woogie." Now, I thought, when he leaves, he ain't gonna know that. So when he got on the bus, now he never forgets that umbrella. I don't know why he done that, and he don't know, he just say he forgot it. And I was in there playing, like they said,

0: Then I looked and seen old man. Man, that old man beat me so bad, and I caught hold to that whip. It was a bull whip. He had cut it off short, whipping cows with. And I was holding, said, "Turn that whip loose, boy." I said, "Dad, you remember Bessie that you cut across the head when she wouldn't do what you told her to do?" "Yes, I remember that." I said, "You ever see her anymore?" "No." And I turned it loose. I was gone. And I got that whooping that day, man.
1: While one might assume, then, that the secular and sacred sides of African-American musical life, as heard in blues and gospel, were exclusive choices, historically the relationship between the two has been far from black and white. Their intertwined legacies, as we shall see, have created a dialogue, sometimes hostile, sometimes welcoming, and always musical. Just as God needs the devil, so too does gospel need the blues. At times, in fact, they felt more like kissing cousins than bitter rivals. Blues and gospel, to quote author James T. Cone, have each reflected the unifying power of song in the struggle for black survival. Over the next 9 weeks, we'll look not at how different blues is from gospel, but how closely the two have coexisted, a shared history of identity and the triumph of the African-American spirit. We'll examine some of their common roots and traits, hear from street corner evangelists, look into those bluesmen who became preachers and the rare preacher who became a bluesman, and witness the ultimate merger of the two as heard in soul music. For now, we'll leave you with this sentiment by Sonny Boy Williamson, who was so distraught over a love gone bad, only the devil could be to blame. And for such a bold assertion, only the blues could give proper solace.

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1: 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The soundtrack of America was made in Tennessee.
0: We're back, and for those of you just tuning in, this week, Beale Street Caravan celebrates the life and legacy of Scotty Moore.
1: The guitar that changed the world.
0: That's exactly what they called him. Scotty Moore passed away this past June while we were on production hiatus. Memphis musicians, however, gathered to remember him with this beautiful tribute show, which we weren't able to bring to you until right now at the start of our 21st season on the public airwaves.
1: We're going to take a minute here to sit down with the organizer of the show, John Paul Keith, who's no stranger to our audience. John Paul Keith is a recurring contributor to our program, as well as being a bedrock contributor to the Memphis music scene on stage and in the studio.
0: Also joining us is recording artist Will Tucker, who portrays Scotty Moore in the unreleased television series The Million Dollar Quartet. They just wrapped up production here in Memphis last month, and the show is slated to air on CMT in March of 2017.
2: People can argue about what was the first rock and roll record, but nobody argues about what the first rockabilly record was, and that was That's All Right, Mama, Elvis Presley. And there's only three musicians on that track: Elvis Presley on acoustic guitar, Bill Black on upright bass, and Scotty Moore on electric guitar. And the electric guitar is the primary melodic instrument on the track, and it's the only solo instrument on the track, and it is the defining sound of that track, and it was completely original. It was a mixture of Chet Atkins style, Merle Travis style, but with this Memphis blues influence and this stank. There's no other word for it. He just had that Memphis stank on it, and that is the sound of rockabilly guitar, and that literally changed the world because that was imitated ad infinitum.
3: Yeah, so many early electric guitar players picked up on Scotty's playing from those early Elvis records, and you know, I think one of the most famous quotes that goes around is Keith Richards pretty much attributes Scotty Moore for being the reason he wanted to play guitar, that he wanted to be Scotty when everyone else wanted to be Elvis.
2: There's another Keith Richards quote actually in relation to the Scotty and that and the first trio there with Bill and Elvis, which is the quote is a band's limitations is where they get their sound. And the fact that they didn't have a drummer and he covered the whole spectrum rhythmically and harmonically and put this flash in it where, you know, where he needed it and this energy, and he just stepped up to the plate and came up with a way to cover all of that. And then, you know, he was adapted as they went along and they added drums and they added different things. He totally rolled with the flow, but that initial sound really that launched the, you know, all these other imitators. He's really one of the formal building blocks of rock and roll guitar playing.
4: It also defined the Sun sound to some extent.
2: Oh yeah, and there's an interesting thing about the sound. One of the things that people associate with Sun and the Sun sound, the real defining characteristic of most people's mind is the slap back echo, which Sam Phillips developed with a tape machine in the studio, but there were no devices to do that live. So Scotty got wind of this amplifier that was made for Chet Atkins, and so Scotty Moore ordered two of them. And basically, it was a Tweed Bassman with a consumer-grade tape recorder bolted into the back of it and wired into the amp, and it was able to get that slapback echo in a live setting. And so he ordered two of them, one of them for him to play through and the other for Elvis to sing through. So on the first tours, when those guys are driving around in a couple of cars, that, you know, Elvis is singing through a Tweed guitar amp. You know, it must have sounded like total punk rock, you know.
4: There was this successful run on Broadway of the musical Million Dollar Quartet, and it's now being turned into a television show. And Will, you're very involved.
3: I had the amazing honor and privilege to portray Scotty Moore in the show Million Dollar Quartet that is scheduled now to be coming this March on CMT. And as a Memphis Music, Scotty Moore, Sun Records fan, just a complete dream come true to be part of that. I wasn't really formally an actor, still am not, but...
4: No, I think you're a professional,
3: you
4: know, now.
3: Yeah, well, yeah.
2: Once you've
3: weird.
2: Been paid for it, you're a professional.
3: All right, so as a pro actor, yeah, right. But it was incredible thing to be able to do, and I'm pretty excited about what the show could do because I know it's gauged to pan out and appeal to a younger audience as well as the diehard fans that have been here all along for it, and I think that it could really helped the history of Memphis music gain more identity with that music and realize its importance in everything we even hear today, you know? So I agree with you that there is a new resurgence of interest in a lot of the early Elvis stuff and the Sun, Memphis music history, and this is just gonna help to continue to reinforce that.
2: Yeah, that's one of the things I'm excited about with the show. The average age of these actors in this thing is probably 19, 20 years old, which is right, because that's the age those guys were at the time. But being around these young guys that's on set and stuff, because I was involved in a couple of things too, and got to meet the guys, and it struck me, it's like when this thing airs, you know, it's going to expose an entire generation of young people that have never heard of Sun Records, have no idea what any of that is. And if a fraction of a percent of them are as affected by it as I was when I first heard it, it's going to change their lives. And some of them are going to start making records in a few years, you know. So anything that exposes that music to a wider audience is cool.
4: Well, are you playing live on the program?
3: About 50-50. The way that's going to run is... on the scenes when we're in the studio, the playing should be, and of course I don't get the final say, but from what I've heard, the playing should be live. We recorded it live and we did the scenes in the studio.
4: How did you prepare for the part?
3: Yeah, the moment I even had the idea that I was in the running to get the part, I went home and just started, went from being a fan to being a super fan, just living and breathing it as much as possible.
2: That's how
3: to
2: you got
3: it.
2: The part.
3: I went out and bought Scotty's book, which was really awesome, the Aboard the Mystery Train, and went and read the book to learn everything about Scotty I could. And big shout out to scottymoore.net, which I'm
4: That's
3: sure
4: a great site.
3: Is
4: yeah.
3: such a great site.
4: Gosh.
3: And yeah, just started woodshedding, living and breathing it, and trying to embody it. And for me, it was kind of exciting because when you're coming up as a musician, you always have so many influences and you always are trying to ride the line of, okay, how much can I pull from them without being accused of like copying them? But for once, you can finally say, no, it's okay. Now you need to be as close as possible to it. And so I got really excited to finally do that and not have to hold back.
4: Did Scotty play with thumb picks and finger picks, or did he play just bare fingers?
3: Yeah, he played with one thumb pick and the rest of his fingers bare, from what I've been able to uncover from research. And so
2: I think sometimes he may have held the thumb pick like a flat pick sometimes. I've seen him
3: make
2: a strumming kind of thing.
3: And but heavier strumming.
2: For yeah, sure. But yeah, he did the thumb pick thing as far as I know.
4: So, John Paul, this tribute show was your idea, right?
2: I wanted to do something. I think some other folks thought of to do something as well, but I offered to make, you know, to host it, and asked Will to come play since he plays Scotty in the show. And we also had our buddy Brad Burkendahl, who's been on Beale Street Caravan before. We had him come down because he knows all the Scotty stuff because he played Scotty in Walk the Line.
4: Yeah.
2: So
4: there's a really special moment during the show where Jerry Lee Lewis's original drummer, J.M. Van Eaton, gets on stage, and he's joined with Jerry Phillips, son of Sam Phillips.
2: I've been lucky enough to get to know Jerry Phillips and the Phillips family a little bit, and so when we were going to do this thing, I had to invite them, Jerry and his daughter Hallie, and they were kind enough to come in, and Jerry came up and sat in with us, and it's just a treat. You know, there wouldn't be an Elvis Presley without Scotty Moore, but there also wouldn't be an Elvis Presley, of course, without Sam Phillips, and to have his son Jerry there sort of participating in it and rocking out with us, and with JM, who was the drummer on so much of that Sun stuff, even besides the Jerry Lee stuff, it's just a thrill. So it was definitely an honor to have Jerry and JM there.
4: Guys, thanks for coming on the program.
2: Thanks
4: for letting us be a part of this special night.
3: It's a pleasure. Yes, sir.
4: Here's more from the Memphis tribute to Scotty Moore live on Beale Street Caravan.
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Will Tucker, Earl Lowe, Preston Rumbaugh, Johnny Mack, Jerry Phillips, Hallie Phillips, Jay and Ben Eaton, Sean Zorn. Thank you guys so much.

0: 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Thank you so much.
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It's got your 2XX track of the week on it. 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
1: Hi, I'm Tristan Ray. I was involved in 2XX from the time I was 16, and I was around for the 20th birthday celebration of 2XX. It's a special place. It played a big role in my life, and I still enjoy listening to 2XX. Happy 50th birthday, 2XX.

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1: I've walked the same way to work for 15 years. I turn out of my house, around to the right. I walk 70 steps past the milk bar sign. I cut under the bridge, tuck the concrete pie. And there on the corner lives the girl I like. But she don't like me back, and that's all right. I'm walking through the park, it's scarier at night. I'm thinking about my day's work comes in sight. The closer I get to work, the closer.

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1: Good morning, I'm Alyssa Delfs. The Prime Minister will ink a major treaty with Fiji today, elevating the relationship between the two countries. Anthony Albanese is preparing to meet with several leaders in the coming days as he makes his way across the Pacific. Today, he'll sign the Vuvale Union Agreement with his Fijian counterpart, a move that could upgrade ties to a level close to Australia's mutual defence pact with Papua New Guinea. Mr. Albanese arrived in Fiji last night, receiving a ceremonial welcome that included an inspection of a guard of honour. Fresh new data to be released later this week is reportedly set to show Australia's falling behind its ambitious target to build 1.2 million new homes in 5 years. Building activity figures will be unveiled by the Australian Bureau of Statistics on Wednesday. Although sentiment in the property market has taken a dive following 3 rate hikes, rising unaffordability constraints and changes to investor tax brackets, construction is expected to keep strengthening. Construction started on more than 53,000 homes in the December quarter, up 8% on the previous quarter and 26% on the 12 months before. Access to voluntary assisted dying is limited in rural and regional areas. That's according to new research from Charles Sturt University. Researchers say geographic location, cultural norms and service limitations shape access and the experience of VAD. Lead author Melissa Hansen says one key issue is telehealth, with some patients travelling long distances to reach practitioners.
2: Things like long travel distances, limited workforce availability, and obviously, issues with the restrictions that are currently prohibiting conversations around voluntary assisted dying with telehealth. It is a very under-researched area and certainly one that has a broad scope for the future.
1: And overseas, crowds of Iranians gathered overnight to attend the second day of funeral ceremonies for the former Supreme Leader Ayatollah Ali Khamenei. He was killed at the beginning of the US-Israeli war in an airstrike launched on Iran on February 28. The conflict, which raged for several weeks before the sides reached a shaky ceasefire, has caused death and destruction across the region and left Iran's theocratic government, backed by the Islamic Revolutionary Guard Corps, in power. Three sons of the slain Ayatollah prayed beside his coffin, but Mujtaba, the son who succeeded him as Iran's supreme leader, did not make an appearance. And thousands of firefighters across southern Europe are battling wildfires fueled by an unseasonable 40-degree heatwave and strong winds. The BBC's Paddy Maguire reports.
3: With temperatures set to rise again in the coming days, authorities are scrambling to respond to the wildfires, which are happening in early summer rather than during its peak. In France, where forest fires are raging in the East Pyrenees, officials have banned spectators from the route of the Tour de France cycling race, whose third stage finishes in the region on Monday. In Portugal, Spain and Greece, other fires are mostly under control, but the damage is significant. The blazes have consumed almost 200 square kilometres of land.
1: And in sport, it was a huge Sunday night in NRL. The Sharks were too quick for the Broncos, 28-16. The Eels defeated the Sea Eagles in Sydney, 23-14. And in the closest match of the round, the Knights were the winners over the Dolphins, 13-12. Newcastle's captain Justin Holbrook sung the praises of both sides after the match.
4: Now, the first half was obviously terrific. I thought we defended great and took some opportunities, and probably unlucky not to get another one with Dill Lucas on the grubber kick, which would have been a great half. But then the second half, the Dolphins even missing who they're missing. They
0: National
4: just get on with
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Hello and welcome to the National Community Radio Network Folk Show. I'm Jane Bauer and this program is being pre-recorded in the studios of Radio Adelaide in South Australia, Kaurna country. Well, I'm going to do a bit of a special program this week based on the album Legion Leaf by Fairport Convention. It was voted BBC Radio 2 Folk Awards Folk Album of All Time. So let's get started with playing one of the tracks. This is Tamlin, traditional song, and it's about Janet, who falls in love with a young man called Tamlin, who's being held under a spell by the Queen of Fairies to pay a tithe to hell on Halloween. It's a great song.

Yes, Janet outwitted the Fairy Queen. That was Tamlin from the album Legion Leaf and Fairport Convention. Well, Fairport formed in 1967 and were named after the house that they practice in, which was called Fairport. The original lineup: Richard Thompson, Simon Nicol, Ashley Hutchins, Sean Frater, who was replaced by another drummer after the first gig, and the new drummer was called Martin Lamble. And they put out a few releases with changes in lineup, but they had an accident coming home from a gig on the M1, and two of the members were tragically killed. And they ended up having a break, but getting refocused and working on the seminal album Legion Leaf, which I just played from. Then by that time, they had Sandy Denny, Dave Schwalbeck on fiddle, Ashley Hutchins and Richard Thompson. And there have been many changes in the lineup since then, because Sandy Denny and Ashley Hutchins didn't stay long. Dave Pegg joined, and he's been the consistent member up till this day. Trevor Lucas, an Australian who was married to Sandy Denny, has been in the lineup as well. But let's hear from Sandy Denny before she was in Fairport. She was doing American covers of Dylan and Joni Mitchell and Tom Paxton. And here she is with Tom Paxton's Last Thing on My Mind.

Two in a row there. The first one was from the original Sandy Denny. Sandy Denny singing Tom Paxton's song, The Last Thing on My Mind. And then that track was Fotheringay. And as I mentioned, once Sandy Denny had left Fairport Convention and also Trevor Lucas, because they were in it together, they formed with others the band Fotheringay. And that track that I just played is from Fotheringay 2, and it was the traditional song Epi Moray. Now, Trevor Lucas was Australian. It was amazing that he was singing English traditionals with Fairport. But he's quite well known in Australia for the song Poor Ned, which is a good pub song. And I've got Red Gum here from their album Caught in the Act singing Trevor Lucas's song Poor Ned.

That's Red Gum from Caught in the Act with Poor Ned, written by Trevor Lucas. Red Gum, a really well-known band in South Australia that started when they were in Hughes University, and probably the most well-known member is John Schumann, who's still performing today. And that song written by Trevor Lucas, who was part of both Fairport Convention and Fotheringay. And sadly, Trevor Lucas and Sandy Denny are no longer with us. Well, Ashley Hutchins, who was a bassist in Fairport Convention, went on to be in Steel Ice Band and the Albion Band, as well as many other things. And Steel Ice Band was formed in 1975 and had a hit, All Around My Hat. It was number 5 on the UK charts. And the album itself, All Around My Hat, which I'm going to play from, was in the charts for 6 months. Probably the most commercial, successful folk rock band from England. So here we are with All Around My Hat.

typewriter's bored. The internet is calling and it's filling up the screen. The office is a nightmare.

That's When She Sings in the Kitchen by the Albion Band. And it's from the Best of British Folk album. And before that, it was All Around My Hat with Steel I Span. Both played because they included Ashley Hutchins. In fact, he was pivotal in starting both of those bands and was one of the members of Fairport Convention that was on the Liege and Leaf album, which I think is the most amazing folk rock album of all time. Seminal, in fact. Well, Dave Schwarbeck was a fiddler on that album, and he, after playing with Fairport, he worked with lots and lots of different people. I'm going to play a track of him with Alistair Hewlett. Alistair Hewlett was a Scottish singer-songwriter who spent a lot of time in Australia, and Dave Schwarbeck spent quite a bit of time here too. It's from an album called Saturday Johnny and Jimmy the Rat, and it's the title song.

That's two tracks with Dave Schraubeck, the fiddle player on Liege and Leaf. Dave was an absolutely brilliant fiddle player, very innovative, and he brought the traditional tunes to Fairport Convention. That track there is called The Poor Ditching Boy. Dave's performing with Simon Nicol on an album that was called When We Were Very Young. And that song was written by Richard Thompson. And before that, it was Saturday Johnny and Jimmy the Rat, Alistair Hewlett and Dave Schraubeck with an album of the same name. Well, you're listening to The Folk Show on the National Community Radio Network. I'm Jane Bauer. And wherever you're listening in Australia, thanks so much for joining me. And please listen to me again next week on the same station at the same time if you're not too busy. And I'm doing a special on the seminal album Liege and Leaf by Fairport Convention and where some of the artists in the lineup at that time have gone since then. We've come to, as I've just mentioned, Richard Thompson, who wrote the last song that I played, The Poor Ditching Boy. He's probably the most well-known now of the Fairport Convention Liege and Leaf lineup, and he's certainly probably doing the most work still. He lives in the US. This is from an album, Richard Thompson, Acoustic Classics. He's still writing, he's still performing, he's still making albums. But this is my favourite song of his. Well, I've got a few. It's 1952 Vincent Black Lightning, and it's won awards for so many times for being one of the best folk songs ever and all that sort of thing. So here we are, Vincent Black Lightning, 1952.

Richard Thompson was married to Linda Thompson for almost a decade, and they made a couple of albums together. That song, I Want to See the Bright Light Tonight, was from an album of the same name and was extremely popular at the time. And before that, I played 1952 Vincent Black Lightning from Richard Thompson Acoustic Classics, and that song was listed in Time magazine back in 1991 as one of the all-time 100 songs in the universe. Yes, and Richard Thompson has written much music, covered by many people. For instance, Bonnie Ray did Dimming of the Day, and Australia's Austral, who do our intro, have Beeswing on their album, written by Richard Thompson from their album Thylacine. Fairport continue, and they still do. They're still running. They have a festival every year called Fairport's Copperetti Convention, which is in a village in Oxfordshire. It started in 1976. It's still going, and Fairport Convention headline the festival each year. So they're still producing music and still performing. I think it's only fair that we go out with them as well. I'm going back to the album Legion Leaf, and this is one of Richard Thompson's song Farewell, Farewell. But

Before I go, look after yourself, care for your family and friends, and don't forget to carry out random acts of kindness and tune in to this program at the same time on the same station next week. Here we go. Farewell, farewell. Fairport Convention.

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2: Good morning, I'm Alyssa Delfs. A blaze in inner Melbourne has left 10 businesses up in flames this morning. Firefighters were called to Victoria Street in Richmond just after 4 a.m. More than 80 are on the scene, with more crews called in to assist in managing the fire that's engulfed one building and 10 businesses inside. No one was inside at the time. Victoria Street remains closed to all traffic, including trams, as a crime scene is established and investigations get underway. Australians will come together to celebrate NAIDOC Week this week with this year's theme, 50 Years of Deadly. Locals and visitors at Victoria's Barwon Coast will take part in a special sunrise celebration to mark the occasion. Co-CEO of the Wadawurrung Traditional Owners Aboriginal Corporation, Sarah Eccles, spoke to National Radio News about how NAIDOC Week will be celebrated in her community.
3: Nice and early for sunrise for a 7:30 start to provide a welcome to country, smoking, digital performance, and just to have an opportunity for community to come together on Wadawurrung country or Wadawurrung jars and to celebrate and reflect during NAIDOC week.
2: Efforts are underway to address a significant gap in hearing health for Aboriginal and Torres Strait Islander children living in remote parts of the country. New data has revealed 1 in 2 First Nations children under the age of 6 living in remote and very remote locations are likely to have middle ear disease, double the rate of their metro counterparts. First Nations lead at Hearing Australia, Anne Marie Banfield, is urging parents and carers to know the warning signs.
4: Early detection is imperative to then be able to put in the appropriate supports. So by having your hearing checked on a regular basis allows us to be able to support parents, caregivers, educators, aunts, uncles really early on to be able to support our young ones to have a brighter future.
2: A young Melbourne footballer is receiving end-of-life care after suffering a head injury during a football match over the weekend. Nathan Fitzgerald was playing Aussie rules on Saturday for Epping Football Netball Club when the tragedy unfolded. Last night, the club shared on social media that Nathan's condition has deteriorated, confirming the 27-year-old is now receiving end-of-life care. And after decades of space exploration, lots of junk has been left up in the sky. Some has come back down to Earth, though most of it burns up in the atmosphere. In Australia, though, questions are being asked after 6 mysterious metal balls appeared washed up on a beach in Townsville, Queensland. The BBC's Richard Hamilton has more.
5: So far, there's been no definitive explanation of what they are, but there are suggestions they may have come from space rockets. Alice Gorman is an associate professor at Flinders University in Adelaide who specialises in space archaeology.
6: Called pressure spheres, they often contain fuels under high pressure, and if they'd come back in through the atmosphere, they should be a bit scorched and charred. So it's possible that they come from a rocket that a stage that was discarded, so they've fallen in from the high atmosphere, or they could even possibly come from some kind of maritime vessel.
2: And taking a look at sport, Australia has defeated England to win the ICC Women's T20 Cricket World Cup. 30,000 people attended Lord's to watch the match. Speaking to the ABC, Australia's captain Sophie Molyneux says she's proud of her side.
7: Oh, it's hard to put into words, to be honest. It was a really special day here. There was 30,000 here at Lord's, and we were able to get one over the home team in England. So we play a wonderful game today, and I'm so proud.
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9: You're on 2XXFM 98.3. It's Monday breakfast. Before we kick things off, let's first acknowledge that this show is broadcast on the stolen lands of Ngunnawal and Ngambri Mob, sister clans of Wiradjuri Nation. We pay our respects to elders past, present and emerging. We stand with you in solidarity. This land was stolen and never ceded. This always was, always will be, Aboriginal land. Let's go.

You don't hate Mondays, you hate capitalism. It's Monday breakfast right here on 2XFM 98.3. That was, quite frankly, a stupid song. That was the Cosmic Psychos with Drinking with the SAS. I think this is the second time. Last week I did Cosmic Psychos as one of the two opening songs. Nice day to go to the pub last week, which I fully agree with. This one was Drinking with the SAS, which I do not want to participate in. But pretty catchy, so enjoyed. Before that, we opened the show with Rancor with their track Fatality off the Fatality album released last year. More of that French cold way that, you know, I am completely addicted to. I'm Eddie. Monday breakfast here on 2XFM 98.3. 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I'm here with you until 8:30 a.m. We got a whole bunch of stuff, punk rock, type of vibe to get you up, going, you know, dismantle the system, participate in the system to dismantle it. You can't just, like, not participate and lock yourself out and say some things like, I'm not political, because that's a political choice right there. Get rowdy, get going. We got a bunch of new, we got a few new stuff. We got a couple tracks that were released during the week. A couple tracks that are from live gigs, and just the rest of it, I don't know, whatever came to me. Actually, I do have a little bit of a theme, but I'll get to that after this next set of tracks. Here's UK Subs with their cover of This Perfect Day.

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That right there was The Disdained with their single from last year called Conceal. They're out of Ipswich. I've said it before. I like them more than I like Pauline Hanson. These guys sound like they're having fun. I don't reckon Pauline Hanson's ever had fun in her life. No more to say than that. Before that, we had Eddie Current Suppression Ring with Anxiety. And kicking it off was UK Subs with their version of This Perfect Day from The Saints. That one's off an album called Subversions, which is a UK Subs covers album. It's got a whole bunch of covers on there from all different genres. Good album if you're a covers fiend like you guys know I am. All right. 7:24. So if you're a regular listener to the breakfast shows, especially Monday breakfast, Friday breakfast, it's been mentioned, you might remember a couple months back my laptop was stolen. Before then, the last 2 months or so, been some crazy stuff going on. I've had keys stolen, I've had my work boots stolen, laptops stolen, bikes stolen. And as Finn mentioned on Friday breakfast, I had my clothes that were on the clothesline stolen. So like, I don't know, 3 days every week for the last 2 months, I've had stuff constantly go on, just weird stuff. And my numbskull brain has not put together that I'm potentially being stalked. So that is my theme for the next two blocks of music. It made me think, what songs do I have that are around stalking, stealing clothes and things like that? Surprisingly, I got quite a bit. Let's kick it off. Luckily, a new one, not new, but released, 2 months ago now? We got Public Houses. They released Future, an album. Absolute killer. But they've got a track off that one called Stalker. Let's kick it off.

Wow. Community Radio, 2XXFM 98.3. That right there was Strung Out's version of Every Breath You Take. And I think that's a really, really good cover. Because I think it really puts forth that that's not a song that you play your new wife at your wedding. it's pretty gross, that song. That one's off another one of those old school punk rock compilation albums. That one's called Before You Were Punk Volume 2 from 1999, put out by Vagrant Records. There's also a Before You Were Punk, obviously Volume 1, which is excellent, and I think I'll play a track off that next week. The Face to Face does a Cure cover. Before that, we had Talking Heads with Psycho Killer and Public House with Stalker. Before we get into the second round of these Stalker and, gross feeling songs, let's have a look at the weather because it's 7:36 a.m. All right, I'm on the old bomb as usual. Forecast for the rest of Monday, max 13 degrees, cloudy, light winds, roughly 10% chance of rain, but looks good. Continuation of the weekend, I think. Tuesday, morning frost, sunny, max 14 degrees with an overnight low of -1. Wednesday, sunny, morning frost, max 13 degrees with a overnight low of -1. And the rest of the week actually looks pretty good, so not like last week, although I think the weekend definitely made up for it. Very good, very good. I love waking up to blue skies. All right, back into these themed tracks. I'm just going to give a content warning for the next three in general, just because being stalked it makes you feel gross, and it's super weird when you're like me and you're a recluse that's being stalked. You know, you're not particularly good looking. You're living on the poverty line. It's like, what's going on? Anyways, let's get into it. This one, bit more cold wave. This one's Provoker out of the US with their track, The Stalker.

It's Monday Breakfast on 2XFM 98.3. I'm your host, Eddie. And that right there, that's the last of our stalker-themed songs. That was Hockey Dad from Up the Road. You know them. Their track was called Stalker. That's off the Blend In album from 2018. Before that, we had Lard with I Wanna Be a Drug-Sniffing Dog. And kicking off that little set was Provoker with The Stalker. Yeah. Don't worry about me, people. I've got a very extensive police report. And you can check in by tuning in every Monday. Anyways, we had quite a big weekend because July 2nd, so that was the Thursday, the official 2XX 50th birthday. Had a nice little gala at CMAG. And I wasn't lying, was I? I said there was going to be cake. Well, I said there might be cake, but there was cake and it was a pretty damn good cake. I must admit, good time all round. And then, yeah, the little birthday bash at Descent on Saturday. Hope you all got along and enjoyed. Quite a bunch, yeah, bunch of stuff going on. Don't forget, tune in Fridays, 10:30 till 11 a.m. We still got the 50 Years People Powered episodes, little half-hour chats with significant people in 2XX's history. Anything else? I think there's a like a top 50 countdown. Or have I been missing that? I need to get on the socials to check it out. But I'll keep you updated. Remember, if you want to stream all of the People Powered 50 Years episodes, jump onto the website 2xxfm.org.au. Up the top, you'll see a Celebrating 50 Years tab. Click on that. And yeah, you can check out all of the previous episodes, not just the last four, which is, you know, the usual on demand. While you're on the website, jump on, support 2XX, keep us going another 50 years. Imagine that. Imagine hearing me in 50 years' time. Anyway, subscribe. We got a whole bunch of different tiers. Keep you going. Otherwise, donate. You've missed out on the tax deductible period. You'll have to wait for that, but you can always donate and keep it on file. Keeps us going. We need money. We need volunteers. Tell your friends, listen to 2XX. We don't have that monotonous ad filled mainstream media, you know, where guys are getting paid $10 million to talk absolute trash. Our guys are mostly paid nothing. All right, let's get into more music. It's 7:50. This little set, I was like, I want to keep the theme going, but not in that gross personal sense. These ones are more spy themed because spies are essentially just state sanctioned stalkers. Yeah. Let's kick it off with more Jello Biafra. Here's Dead Kennedys with I Am the Owl.

Hi, I'd like to wish everyone at 2XX Community Radio a very happy birthday for the 50th year broadcasting in Canberra. That's a fantastic effort. My name's Craig Andrews. I'm a co-convener of the Alliance Against Political Prosecutions, and I had the honour to be invited in to speak with Zena and Scotty on the Behind the Lines programs on Friday morning, which I follow as much as I can. So we're trying to get Dave McBride out of jail and also Dan Duggan out of jail and away from his thing. So I'm very happy 2XX has allowed this kind of broadcast to happen to inform the people what's going on behind the scenes. So happy birthday again. Congratulations to everybody.

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1: Good morning, I'm Alyssa Delfs. The Prime Minister has arrived in Fiji to seal a landmark treaty in a bid to counter China's influence in the Pacific. Anthony Albanese landed last night ahead of the signing of the Vuvale Union Agreement with his Fijian counterpart. The Prime Minister will travel to the Solomon Islands tomorrow to progress negotiations on a new treaty. On Wednesday, the Puk Puk Treaty with Port Moresby will come into effect. The same day, Mr. Albanese is due to meet with his PNG counterpart, James Marape. The whirlwind round of diplomacy doesn't stop there. He'll then meet with India's Prime Minister in Melbourne later in the week. Today, the Royal Commission into Anti-Semitism and Social Cohesion continues. Social media giant Meta will front the inquiry today about the media's role in fueling anti-Semitism and hate speech online. Two representatives will answer questions today, including the platform's US-based Director of Content Policy, Benjamin Good, who will appear via video link. New research has found people in rural and remote areas accessing voluntary assisted dying deal with geographic isolation, cultural norms and service limitations. Charles Sturt University researchers say access to VAD can also be shaped by infrastructure and relational dynamics that define small communities. Lead author Melissa Hansen told 2MCE there are legislative bans on conversations about VAD via telehealth.
2: We're not talking about conversations, related to the medication or the process of voluntary assisted dying. We're talking about administrative conversations surrounding the issues for, for example, the patient needing to, having lived in the state for a certain amount of time, for example, having a look at forms that need to be filled in.
1: Sheep farmers could soon estimate their flock's live weight and fleece weight in real time without the need for labour-intensive handling. New technology being developed by the CSIRO will capture movements in real time as animals move naturally through paddocks and fields. It's called FlockMate, and it's the culmination of a two-year research project on behalf of Meat and Livestock Australia and Australian Wool Innovation. And overseas, a lawyer for a high-profile Palestinian doctor who's been held in Israeli detention without charge for 18 months says he's in a critical condition. Dr. Hussam Abu Safia was the director of the Kamal Adwan Hospital in northern Gaza during Israel's war with Hamas. The BBC's Rachel White has the details.
3: Dr. Hussam Abu Safia led the hospital through the 85-day siege by the Israeli military, releasing videos in which he pleaded for help. He was arrested in December 2024 and has not been charged. Israel maintains he's a member of Hamas and is being held legally as an unlawful combatant. His lawyer is reported to have visited the doctor on Thursday, saying he bore new, severe injuries that made him hard to recognise. The group Physicians for Human Rights is calling for Dr. Abu Safia's immediate transfer out of the interrogation facility where he's currently being held.
1: And taking a look at sport, Ferrari's Charles Leclerc has dominated the British Grand Prix after the safety car led the field to a checkered flag in an F1 race of late drama. George Russell finished a fortunate second for Mercedes, with fellow Brit Lewis Hamilton completing the podium for Ferrari, but under investigation for a potential yellow flag breach. Australia's Oscar Piastri missed out on making a point in 11th place. The McLaren driver's challenge effectively ended early after he was forced to make a pit stop for sustaining damage at the end of lap one.
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5: 2XXFM, yeah. Events coming up. It's Monday breakfast. Let's first back announce those few tracks I had before the news, because you know that I will forget otherwise. We'll go from the top. So kicking it off was Dead Kennedys with I Am The Owl. We had The Disables with ASIO, classic one from early 2000s. On that note, do you remember when before the heads of the agencies were all public and stuff? I want to go back to that era. You listen to some of the stuff that comes out from the heads of these agencies, and you're like, oh my God, all this espionage and funny games is just for, yeah, perpetuating the status quo. Boring. And then finally we had the Lillingtons with the Russians are coming. All right, let's have a look at some of the events coming up. As usual, I'm getting these from the community events page on the website 2xxfm.org.au/event, or just click on the community events tab up the top. 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Get some exposure, get it out there, get a read out on the air. It's not hard. All right. What's the date today? It is, yeah, July 6th. So July 7th, we've got the Canberra Community NAIDOC event, NAIDOC Week event. So this year's Canberra Community NAIDOC event will celebrate 50 years of NAIDOC and highlight Aboriginal culture, music, language and contributions. It's a free, family-friendly event, open to all. Organised by multiple Canberra-based not-for-profit organisations, this event will take place at Tuggeranong Community Centre on Tuesday, the 7th of July from 10 a.m. till 2 p.m. Featuring free sausage sizzle, live music, dancing, a visit from the Reptile Zoo, stall holders and more. Get on down to it. More information, check out the Canberra NAIDOC website, canberranaidoc.org, or jump on and you'll find the link. July 8th, we've got the On the Edge film screening and sustainable development panel. Backed by popular demand, the Conservation Council ACT region is hosting a second screening of the film On the Edge by Trent Hossenlodge on 8th of July from 6 to 8 p.m. As Canberra faces a crossroads between urban sprawl and sustainable growth, this documentary explores how our city can develop in harmony with nature. The screening will be followed by a panel discussion featuring the filmmaker and special guests, chaired by Simon Copland. Tickets are on Humanitix. If ticket costs are a barrier, email the Conservation Council at info@conservationcouncil.org.au. That one's at the Palace Theatre, New Acton, July 8th. 6 p.m. Get the Humanitix link from the website, the event page. July 8th as well, we've got Funtime Pony. They've got an event called The Noosh. Welcome to The Noosh, the creative chaos game show where performers of all genres test their freshest work and battle out for Nooshy glory. You too, yes, you dear audience member, have the chance to win prizes and play games, all whilst supporting your local artists flex their creative muscles. So grab your friends and get ready to get a little wild on a Wednesday night at The Noosh. Tickets at OzTix, or go onto the Funtime Pony website or our community event website. That one's 6 p.m. Doors open, show 7 to 9 p.m. July 11, Miss Canina is playing at Gang Gang Canberra. Get on down to that one and get your tickets ASAP, because I reckon that one will sell out. July 11th, 7 p.m. till 10 p.m. at Gang Gang, Miss Canina. Get on it early. You can say you saw her before she became global. July 18th, we've got Frank Sultana Blues Band at the Zeppelin Room at the Harmony German Club. 2023 Memphis International Blues Challenge winner Frank Sultana is bringing his band plus some very special guests to Canberra for what will be a killer night of swamp blues. Beginning his career in 2011, Frank has released 12 albums and 4 EPs and performed his original blues here and abroad, earning a reputation for being a powerful, authentic and raw performer. $37 for Canberra Blues Society members, $40 general. Get in there. Where do we have? Oh, July 18 as well is the next Palestine rally. Saturday, 18th of July at Greenham Place, 1 p.m. Get out there. As you heard on the news, yeah, there's stuff still going on, man. You know what it is. I don't have to go into it. You've seen it all on your socials. July 26, Real McCoy Film Group screening An American in Paris. On Sunday, 26th of July at 12:30 p.m., Real McCoy Film Group is showing the 1951 Gene Kelly film, An American in Paris. A demobbed World War II soldier returns to Paris to make his way as a painter. Of course, he spends more time dancing, singing, and romancing co-stars Leslie Caron and Nina Foch. A gloriously filmed, joyous musical, this film won 6 Oscars. Best Picture, Best Screenplay, Best Music, Best Art Direction, Best Costume Design, and a special citation for Gene Kelly. That's at CMAG, 12:30 p.m. with Real McCoy Film Group. I don't have many gigs. I've got the two that I've been raving on about for the last month. That's the Shady Nasty at Funtime Pony, July 11 at 8 p.m. And then the Ed Cooper 50 Year of Classics at Street Theatre, 31st of July, 8 p.m. I reckon there's probably 20 tickets left maybe for both of those. So get them ASAP. Go out, enjoy some of the arts that we have around Canberra because we got a lot. All right. Let's hear from Shady Nasty playing on July 11. Here's the track Hardstyle.

Monday breakfast, and we are coming close to a close. It's 8:22 a.m. That right there was Sydney band. I don't think they released something for about 5 years, and then they came out with a single with two tracks in May, I think it was. There was Concrete Lawn, and that track was called Anhedonia. I like the title. What's that? The inability to feel pleasure, I think, is what it is, but I may be wrong. Before that was Snake Eyes with their track Lean. Convict Class with their track Planet Earth. That was released. They released an album called Not the Enemy on Friday. They're from Warrnambool. Pretty cool Oi style punk rock. Kicking it off, we had Shady Nasty with their track Hard Style playing at Funtime Pony July 11. Get on down. All right, yeah, time to go. I got to go to work. We got Amplified up next. Don't forget, tune in to 2XX in general, but tune in to The Breakfast Show, 7 to 8:30 a.m., Monday to Friday. We got all different genres, different styles of show, different music, different hosts. I think you'll find one that you like. Also, check out the program guide. Check out the playlists as well when you scroll down, when you click on a program. If you want further information on any of those tracks, get onto the website and subscribe as well. Keep us going. Gonna leave you with two tracks. We got Dire Straits and Radium Dolls. I was listening to some Dire Straits during the week and I was like, man, this sounds like Radium Dolls. But really, I probably should think of it the other way around. I could be the only one who thinks that though. Let me know. Here's Dire Straits with Sultans of Swing, and then we'll have Radium Dolls with Daddy. See you next week.

0: 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I'm Rowena Moraes. I've lived in the gap between my true capability and how others perceive me. And I've seen that gap hold brilliant people back. Success often comes down to visibility, not self-promotion, but strategic positioning. Knowing how to show up, speak up, and be recognized for the work you do. In each episode, I speak with entrepreneurs about the real story behind their visibility and growth. What's worked, what hasn't, and what you can take away for yourself. Welcome to Amplified. Coming up, you'll hear my conversation with Joanne Spiteri. She's a bookkeeper and a BAS agent who supports small business owners to understand their numbers, stay compliant, and just feel confident knowing their finances are supported with accuracy and care. Now, Joanne said to me, nobody teaches you the business side of things. I think it's really good to bring different people on board in these interviews because everyone comes from different backgrounds and everyone's, you know, having a unique approach and facing very unique challenges. So I find it always fascinating to hear these stories, and I hope you find these fascinating too. Hello, Joanne, and welcome to Amplify. Thank you for coming on the show. How are you doing today?
1: I'm doing well, Rowena. Thank you for having me on the show.
0: So excited to hear about you and your story. So maybe you can start with a little bit about the business that you started and where things are at this point in time, just a higher level.
1: Okay, so I started my business to work around the children when I had young children. Mm-hmm. So I guess I fell a little bit into it. And then, moving forward, I guess almost 20 years.
0: 20 years?
1: About 18 years. Yeah, I've been working in my business for that long. So then moving forward. So now I guess I've got some, like I work, I guess obviously still by myself. I have a contractor that does some work for me. And I guess we service small business owners with their bookkeeping and BASs. So.
0: Oh, what's the business called?
1: Okay, All Accounted For Bookkeeping.
0: All
1: accounted for bookkeeping.
0: Ah, right. Okay. Now, 18 years is a long time.
1: It is. So
0: feels like 18 years.
1: Sometimes it does. Sometimes I feel like I just want to throw it in. So, just for trying something different, you know, sometimes things, you know, I've not had enough, but just want to do something a little bit different. But anyway, we're still plodding along, so.
0: 18 years is a fantastic achievement, so congratulations. Businesses do it tough, and it's not easy to last that long. So no. I want to dig into your marketing, your promotion, building your profile, because you are... Did you say you're a sole trader? You're just by yourself? You're not having any staff?
1: No, I'm not a sole trader. I'm a company, but I did start as a sole trader.
0: Right.
1: So I do have, I have had staff previously.
0: Okay.
1: Only a small team.
0: Right.
1: But obviously, I don't know, it's hard to, I've struggled to find staff in this to support, or they go and find something else, or they're great to start off with and then they go and they're great to start off with and then they slacken off. So I've pulled most of it back and I'm just fine. I have a little bit more control. Everyone has a little bit of different take on it. So, yeah, so it's me. And then I have a contractor that does help me to do some manual tasks that I just don't really have time to do. So,
0: Well, has building your profile been a very conscious strategy? Has it been something organic? Can you think back to, 18 years ago, what it was like when you first started?
1: So, back then, I was contracting then at that particular point to an accountant. And then from there, I started. I guess getting in, I started, joining some networking groups and things like that, just to I guess to learn, which nothing real nobody really teaches you the business side of a business and that marketing side. Doesn't matter what, you know, what education you do, it's all, I guess, on the job. So so I would, you know, I'd go to the chamber, or I'd, you know, join, there was a women's group I had joined at that particular point. And then, you know, you meet different people throughout your journey. And then once I stopped working with the accountant, it was like I was on for me. So then I had to guess what, I had to do something. So I guess it's been, I don't know about organic, but like I've, you know, sometimes going to networking events, things happen a couple of years later, which they do, and just building up, I guess, my network of people through, you know, LinkedIn or Facebook or Instagram. So it's been both. So
0: face-to-face events, the networking with the chamber and other, you know, I suppose organizations or I have groups, bit of social media as well over the years, a website.
1: I do have a website, so I did have a website, but and finally got it. So I don't find you have much. The website's there. People do go and check you out, but then they check you out on all, I guess, on Google Business, on whatever else is, you know.
0: And you have that as well.
1: I have that as well, yeah. So
0: what are some things that you did in the early days from a digital perspective to build that digital profile?
1: Learning a bit more about social media, because that was, well, when I was younger, that didn't really exist. So, you know, putting information in groups, working with different coaches or mentors during that time to give you more information on how to, you know, I guess, present yourself, or, you know, what type of content to do or to push out. So it's a constant, and it's a grind. It's, you know, that it doesn't just happen overnight. So
0: I'm glad you mentioned that. I mean, it is true in many ways, isn't it? That, well, it's a bit of a grind.
1: It is, because it's slow, and, you know, what you put out today, it may not get noticed. Or I had a conversation with someone actually yesterday, and I asked how they found me. She said, oh, I'm part of a group. And she said, I Googled you. And she said, I've seen a couple of posts. Oh. So, and she said then, but I'm not sure if it was one group or the other group. So, which I'm part of the both groups that she was mentioning. So sometimes you put things out there and you don't know if it's going to work or not. But then depending on what a particular person wants at a particular time. And then anyway, she reached out, so, and we had a conversation. So
0: that's a good point you made about, you know, doing all of this work, being consistent about it, and feeling like it's a bit much sometimes. But the fact that you don't get much feedback, that you might not hear back from people or know whether those activities are working, what do you do to kind of make that assessment whether this is working or not? Or do you just head down, get it done? What are some things you look at?
1: No, well, currently I do work with somebody who helps me with my social media, because I don't have the time to do it. So we actually have discussions, and, you know, we're running a few ads. If they're not working, we provide, you know, free downloadables for businesses. If they're not working, we assess what's going on, and then we change, or we need to keep moving, because what worked, say, 6 or 12 months ago may not be working currently now. So even what we're posting on social media, we need to make sure we're current, and I guess maneuver it to what our target is at this particular point.
0: So 18 years in this business, has there been a key point when you might have been associated with a very specific expertise? So yes, bookkeeping, right? Anything else associated with that?
1: What are you talking about? Like anything particular to
0: services?
1: Our services. We do trainings as well. So we've gone and, you know, so obviously we get things ready for the tax office.
0: Yep.
1: And then it's obviously talking to clients about, you know, like I've got one particular client that we need to be working with a little bit more closely, because, you know, finance, not just trying to make the money last or seeing where they're leaking their funds. So I guess it sort of does sometimes get into that bit more of that advisory level as well.
2: That's cash flow management.
1: Cash flow management, correct. Yeah.
2: So in terms of what you're putting out there about yourself and the expertise you bring, what would that be? How are you positioning yourself?
1: So it's positioning of providing the information that people need or things that are happening. So it's not also, it's not necessarily, I don't really do just me. It's providing people with that information in that very innate, easy to read or easy to understand way, because sometimes you go and talk to an accountant, and I've been at accountants and he's chatting to me and my husband looks at me and goes, what is he talking about? So it's trying to speak in just normal layman terms, what people can understand. Like if there's this problem here or the problem's there, where's the problem and where we need to fix it? So it's just, and then when I was speaking to a particular person yesterday, she said, I just liked how you like when she looked at our website, she said, oh, I just like how it read. So it's just making sure that, you know, people who aren't familiar in that finance space understand what the message we're trying to put out there.
2: That's a good approach, because it can get complicated. It can get really fussy, right? And you're talking, you know, if you're talking book, managing your books, keeping good records, making sure, you know, you're meeting your compliance requirements, cash flow management. It's a lot for a small business, right?
1: Well, especially if that's not their forte. For example, I'm not a marketing expert by no means, so that's not my area. So I struggle in that area. Whereas, you know, even a tradie or whatever, they're good at what they do, and then they have to wear all these different hats. And, you know, the things that they neglect the most, for example, is their finances. And then when they go and see, say, if they go and see their accountant or bookkeeper or whatever, then it's a shock to them. So I guess it's trying to give them that little bit of knowledge that they can easily understand. So when they're looking at a report, for example, even if their partner does it or whatever, they're looking at these reports and they can actually understand what's going on before it gets too late or they're in trouble and they have to go down different paths like insolvency or, you know, put their staff off or whatever the situation is. So,
0: and that was the first part of my conversation with Joanne Spiteri. You're listening to Amplified with me, Rowena Moraes, right here on People Powered Radio 2XX. Did you know it is a massive year here for us at 2XX? We are officially 50 years old. Now that's 5 decades of independent radio, community stories, and some of the best music in Canberra. 2XX, 50 years people powered since 1976. All right, now back to my conversation with Joanne Spiteri.
2: Have you heard back from clients or just other people in general in terms of how they are perceiving you? Are you finding that what you're aiming to deliver in terms of that understanding is what they understand, or why are they coming to you?
1: Well, they come to you because they've got a need that they can't do. For example, like, you know, depending on what they're doing. So some of them, you know, they've got zero or whatever, and they come to us because they've got a need, because they want to know how to do this particular tasks or whatever properly. So then they're not paying the accountant extra money fixing things, or so they're trying to make sure that A, they're not going to get red flagged with the tax office, and their information, what they're reporting, is, I guess, as clean or as accurate as it can be. So I guess we're that bouncing board that they can come to us and ask those questions, you know, in that safe environment, and then they can just depending on what, you know, service you provide. But say, for example, if they're coming to you with a particular need, that you're able to help them, and then they've got that opportunity to ask questions, and then, you know, they can go and they continue on in their business doing what they need to do. So
2: yeah, that makes sense. Well, in terms of building your profile, obviously we have to have a bit of a chat about growing your network or creating a network around you. Has networking been a key part of your marketing and communication activities, like how you're getting yourself out there or not?
1: Not really.
2: Really?
1: That's sort of something to I need to look at again. I guess I struggle to find something that really is my fit. I've been to chambers, and one time I was there and I was talking to an accountant there that I was chatting to, and I said, if we look at people in this room, nobody's our target market. And she said, no, you're right. So it's just trying to find your target market in a particular area.
2: Okay, right.
1: That, you know, you need to be looking at these things, what you've got is, or where you go, will that help you? Is that your target market? And if it's not, well, we need to maneuver.
2: You have to evaluate. No, that makes sense.
1: You have to evaluate. And even with your marketing, you need to be evaluating what you're doing. Even in business, you need to be evaluating what you're doing. If something's not working, you need to fix it or change it. Or sometimes what you think is going to work isn't going to work. And sometimes you need to park things as well.
2: And also what you're comfortable doing. You know, sometimes you just enjoy the activity and you think the activity in itself is valuable, but you're not really spending the time to evaluate. So that's a great point.
1: So, yeah.
2: You're finding the chambers aren't really connecting you with the right people. Have you found a solution yet?
1: No, it's on the list to do.
2: It's on the list.
1: The list to do. So I've been a bit bogged down at the moment. So it's
2: delivery of your services.
1: Yeah. So
2: maybe that's a good problem still.
1: Possibly. Well, it is compliance. Everything's due next week and the week after.
2: Oh, yeah. I'm not really talking about this period. It's just, you know, in general.
1: Yeah, it's in general.
2: How do you maintain relationships over time? So less about the networking and building more relationships, more about, I guess, how you're maintaining the existing ones.
1: Sometimes I'm a little bit slack with that, but there are a couple that I do, you know, we do talk, or I have people in my network that, you know, if I need for certain specifics, they're really handy. So then every now and then I'll just pick up the phone and give them a call. And
2: right.
1: I find communication's really good. That's fine. Even talking with clients, sometimes, I mean, I can send them an email, but sometimes just calling them and seeing how they're going, just asking how things are going, and just saying, oh, look, you got a second, I just got to ask you these couple of questions. And the reversal, if they've got a problem, they're comfortable to call you. And I think that's really important. I think that's how customers stay with you.
2: I agree. That's a great point. We have access to so much in terms of technology and tools. It's easy to default to these, that it's actually refreshing to hear. It's about picking up the phone.
1: Well, I think it is. So there was something on Facebook the other day about, you know, problems with the ATO. If you've got an issue and there's something wrong, call them. They can be okay and they can be rude, but that conversation, so I mean, I've called them up on behalf of clients, for example, and sometimes we've got things through easier than if they're sending, putting emails together or whatever. So unfortunately, our world is moving to the less communication verbally, which is a shame. I think that the communication verbally is so important and we need to keep it and we need to maintain it. And we need to work on it as well.
2: Yes. Credibility. What are some ways in which you... Well, let's start with what you think credibility means to you.
1: Credibility is knowing the information that you need. And if you don't know it, you just say, look, I need to double check and go and find out and then provide that information. And I think that's important in business. So especially all the rules changes with us and things, you know, sometimes it might be a particular area that you're not completely confident in. I guess that honesty and, you know, making sure when you push things out that it's correct, If somebody asks you a question, quite often I've said, "Oh, look, I just need to double check a couple of things, and I'll get back to you." So we're all human, so we don't know
2: Yeah,
1: everything. So.
2: that's true. That's true. And if you could think back, because you've got a long history here, is there any story you can share about your first big credibility boost?
1: Just trying to think. I guess my credibility boost is when I was working with somebody and then going out on my own. It's scary, even though I still had my business, but then even just pr proving that I was able to use the knowledge or some of the knowledge I learned there out by myself, and then able to provide that client that service to other clients individually. And I guess you build on there, and you build on, your education and your knowledge and, things we have to read. I think that sort of the more, I guess the more you go out, and like sometimes if you go out, like I remember one time I had to go and see a client, and there was a couple of things I wasn't particularly sure of, but I knew I could do it. And going out and talking to someone and say, "Oh yeah, no, that's okay, I can do that." And then they come back to you and they go, "Oh yeah, you know what you're doing." And I thought sometimes you think, "I do," but it's trying to get that, I guess, making yourself feel better. But anyway, we worked with a couple of years, and then they needed to go some they needed someone. They would move in the business in a different direction. So I guess that credibility boost was when you went there and you presented to them the information, they come back and they were confident that you were able to do the job, even though some of the things are thinking, "Oh, that's okay, we'll find out and we'll work it out." So yeah, so that was that credibility boost back then. Now, I mean, I've been working in this industry for such a long time that I guess I don't really need it. But back when I started, I guess, yes, I did need it a bit more.
2: Yes, I know I can understand that. And that's the thing, we can get in our heads about things, about what our capabilities or what we think we know, but really we.
1: That's okay, we'll find out and we'll work it out. So yeah, so that

0: had a good sense of you in terms of your approach and how you were responding, and that was good enough. And they were, kind enough to also share that with you,
1: Yes.
0: which is fantastic.
1: Yeah. Even sometimes things come through and we have questions, and like I'll ring my association just to double check. And, I said, I'm just double checking this, this, this, and this. And then they come back to you. They go, yeah, no, that's okay. So I guess you still need credibility on, specific areas. But, it's just always nice to say when people come back and they give you that, yeah, that, you are on the right track, you're doing well. So I guess, it still happens now, I guess not as much, but, but then as you grow as a person and you become confident in what more in what you're doing. So
0: Yeah, for sure. Has visibility backfired for you in any way?
1: or being visible on social media.
0: It could be social, it could be digital as well as face to face. Like, have you ever felt that being visible has been, has created some backlash or something not gone well?
1: I guess double checking what you put out on social media. I remember putting something out a long time ago, and the comments that come by back, and like it was an attack, and they obviously
0: It
1: didn't
0: felt
1: read
0: like an
1: what
0: attack.
1: attack. Yeah, they didn't actually read what we had written. And I've had a couple, not so much now, but I have had a couple. So it just felt like an attack, like people, thinking that you're not knowing what you're doing, or you're providing that wrong information out. So yeah, so that I guess it deflates you.
0: Was it more a case of them just, we're living in a world where there's so much information coming at you. Was it a case of just not really taking the time to review the information and coming to a snap judgment, or do you think something else?
1: Oh, I think it's just possibly, and sometimes people just have bees in their bonnets and they just want to attack somebody.
0: And this has been my conversation with Joanne Spiteri. 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Now, as we wrap up, I'm sending you good wishes, and I'm hoping you have a wonderful rest of your day. I'm going to close out now with Violent by New Zealand pop rock band Stella. This was released from their debut album Mix back in 1999.

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2: Good morning, I'm Melissa Delfs. Australia's peak medical body is calling on the government to mandate the Health Star rating system to support healthier food choices. Peter Hislop reports.
3: In a new submission, the Australian Medical Association has urged Food Standards Australia New Zealand to move ahead with mandating the HSR system. The AMA describes it as a significant step forward, strengthening the country's front-of-pack nutrition labelling and ensures people have access to clear, consistent information about the food they buy. After more than a decade of voluntary implementation, just 37% of packaged foods display a Health Star rating, far short of the government's 70% target.
2: There's a significant gap in hearing health for Aboriginal and Torres Strait Islander children living in remote parts of the country compared to their metropolitan counterparts. One in two First Nations children under the age of six living in remote and very remote locations are likely to have middle ear disease, double the rate in metro areas. First Nations lead at Hearing Australia, Anne-Marie Banfield, is urging parents and carers to organise hearing checks twice a year.
4: Every 6 months, we recommend that we get our little ones' ears checked, and the earlier we get intervention and support in for families, the better outcome for our little ones to be able to fit in, learn better, hear better. Hearing affects every aspect of our lives.
2: Overseas, thousands of firefighters across southern Europe are battling wildfires fuelled by an unseasonable 40-degree heatwave and strong winds. The BBC's Paddy Maguire reports.
5: With temperatures set to rise again in the coming days, authorities are scrambling to respond to the wildfires, which are happening in early summer rather than during its peak. In France, where forest fires are raging in the East Pyrenees, officials have banned spectators from the route of the Tour de France cycling race, whose third stage finishes in the region on Monday. In Portugal, Spain and Greece, other fires are mostly under control, but the damage is significant. The blazes have consumed almost 200 square kilometres of land.
2: And back home, a didgeridoo performance, smoking ceremony and welcome to country has featured at a NAIDOC Week sunrise celebration at Victoria's Barwon Coast. This year's NAIDOC Week theme, 50 Years of Deadly, will honour the strength, culture and leadership of Indigenous people. Event organiser Sarah Eccles told National Radio News it's a great opportunity to celebrate past generations of Indigenous people.
6: Really celebrate the 50 years of being deadly and just to strengthen leadership of Aboriginal and Torres Strait Islander people and be able to share our culture, to celebrate that we're all part of that culture as Australians today, to provide a bit of sharing of cultural knowledge and education and just really ground us all together and connect us together.
2: And taking a look at sport now, the 48 teams that began the World Cup last month are being whittled down to a final eight in the current round of matches. France and Morocco are through already. Five-time winners Brazil were defeated by Norway this morning 2-1, and shortly Mexico will host England. Meantime, co-host US President Donald Trump thanked FIFA for suspending a red card given to a key Team USA player. It means Folarin Balogun will be able to play against Belgium tomorrow morning. And Australia has defeated England to win the ICC Women's T20 Cricket World Cup. Speaking to the ABC, Australia captain Sophie Molyneux says she's proud of her side.
7: Oh, it's hard to put into words, to be honest. It was a really special day here. There was 30,000 here at Lord's and we were able to get one over the home team in England. So we played a wonderful game today and I'm so proud.
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10: It's good. These people who are sitting in are reminding us of the invisible people. And that's the idea of a people's history. You know, that's what Ray is doing in his People's History of the American Revolution. There's a connection between the history of invisible people in the past and the story of invisible people in the present. That's the connection between, you know, the invisible people of the American Revolution and its time and the invisible people in our time.
11: That's Howard Zinn, and this is Alternative Radio. I'm David Barsamyan. This edition of AR features Howard Zinn and Ray Raphael on the people's history of the American Revolution. On July 4, 1776, 56 men in Philadelphia signed the Declaration of Independence. Today, the day is marked by store sales, fireworks, and parades. The much-revered founding fathers were mostly wealthy merchants and large land and slave owners. One of them was John Adams, who was not so well off. He predicted, I'm quoting, "The history of our revolution will be one continued lie from one end to the other," unquote. Adams was prescient. Legends have become facts. The traditional accounts of the revolution are about a handful of brave white men who declared independence from Britain. In the telling, many were left out. Women, for example, played vital roles by raising families, farming, running businesses, making uniforms for the soldiers, cooking and feeding the troops, and even taking up arms and fighting themselves. A people's history ensures their inclusion. To talk about a people's history of the American Revolution are Howard Zinn and Ray Raphael. This classic from the AR archives was recorded at Harvard University in Cambridge, Massachusetts in 2001. We begin with Howard Zinn. He was a leading progressive historian. His A People's History of the United States has sold more than 4 million copies.
10: Talking about what's going on here, the students sitting in for a living wage. If we were writing a history of Harvard University, we might leave them out, unless we were doing a people's history of Harvard University. And if we're doing a people's history of Harvard University, then we would have them, and then we'd have the anti-war protesters of the 60s. We'd have all the people who were turned over to the FBI by Harvard University. Now, maybe I'm exaggerating, but there's some connection between Harvard University and the establishment. Isn't there? I think so. No? But no, of course not. I suppose I contrast this, the sit-in, as, a people's history, and I contrast that with the other Harvard, the other Harvard is epitomized for me by walking into Widener Library. When you go up the stairs of Widener Library, you see this tribute to a soldier. And tribute to a soldier is good, except that there's a slogan that accompanies this tribute to a soldier. And there are different ways you can play tribute to a soldier, and there's a way you pay tribute to a soldier which is unsettling. And this tribute at Harvard, it says, "Happy is he who with one embrace clasps death and victory." Am I right? Do you remember that? Yeah. I didn't like that, you see. And every time I went into Widener, I was reminded of that. So anyway, it's good. These people who are sitting in are reminding us of the invisible people. And that's the idea of a people's history. You know, that's what Ray is doing in his People's History of the American Revolution. I've read a fair amount on the American Revolution. This is the best single book on the American Revolution that I've read. There's a connection between the history of invisible people in the past and the story of invisible people in the present. That's the connection between, the invisible people of the American Revolution and its time and the invisible people in our time. And it seems to me you can go from one to the other. That is, by looking at the present and being conscious of the people we don't notice in the present, you can then be induced to look into the past and say, hey, what are the counterparts of these people I know about today, the cleaning people and the immigrants and the hard-working people who overlooked? What is their counterpart in the past? And that leads you to of people's history of the past. That leads you to look for different things in the past than the kind of things you get in traditional textbooks. Or you can go the other way. You can go into history and read a book like Ray's, or read other books that will tell you about Native Americans and women and black people and working people and African Americans, and then ask yourself, what is their counterpart today? But in either way, a connection is made between the past and the present. And it's important to know that, because there's no point going into the past if you're never going to come out of it. And there's no point going to the past unless you're going to make a connection between what you learn about the past and what you see, you know, in the present. I must tell you, doing people's history, I was in the South. I was living in the South. I was teaching at Spelman College in Atlanta, Georgia, and Black Women's College, became involved in the movement, and then became involved with SNCC, the Student Nonviolent Coordinating Committee, began moving around the South, becoming a kind of writer participant in the movement, went to Albany, Georgia, and Selma, Alabama, and wherever SNCC was doing things, wherever the movement was engaged, and going into towns in Mississippi and Jackson and Greenwood and Greenville and Hattiesburg and so on. And it occurred to me, the things I was seeing, I know we're not being recorded anywhere. They're not becoming part of anyone's history. Oh, well, sure, I was reading in the papers about what the heads of the NAACP were saying and what the latest legal struggles were, you know, on the level of courts and, you know, and what possible legislation there might be in Congress and what the president might be saying. But the things that I was seeing on the ground level were not becoming part of history. And so I wrote a letter to Columbia University, my alma mater, although I don't have a maternal or paternal relationship. Let's put it this way. I went to Columbia University, and that's where I got my doctorate. That's where I did my graduate work. And I knew they had an oral history project, which was new at that time. Now oral history is known. That time, oral history was new. There was no Studs Terkel around then. And I had, in fact, done some work in the Columbia University oral history project. And I knew what the oral history project consisted of. Consisted of somebody interviewing ex-secretaries of state, ex-generals, ex-admirals, ex-almost everybody who was important in the higher echelons of government and industry, you know, and, you know, trying to catch them before they died. And that's the trick of oral history. You follow the health reports, and you interview people who are about to go, and you get them at the right moment. Because I knew that's what the Oral History Project consisted of. And so I wrote to Columbia University, I wrote to the Oral History Project, and I said, hey, well, I didn't start off that way, because you don't write that way to Columbia University. But I said, there's terrific oral history to be done down here. I mean, come down, send somebody down here with tape recorders. Tape the people in Albany, Georgia, who's been demonstrating. I mean, who knows what's happening in Albany, Georgia? Tape these people who've just come out of jail in Albany, Georgia. Well, a good part of the black population in Albany, Georgia has been in jail. Talk to them. Go to Selma, Alabama. Tape the Selma Freedom Chorus and the church rally that takes place before the people are going out to try to register to vote in Selma. You know, go to Greenwood, Mississippi. Talk to Mrs. Ruby Pilcher, who lives next door to the Freedom House set up by the SNCC workers, and who brings them food and takes care of them, and talk to her about her life, and that's oral history. I got this letter back from Columbia University. That's a wonderful idea. When somebody starts off that way, you get very suspicious. A wonderful idea, you know, it's like Gandhi said about Western civilization, a great idea. But we don't have the resources. Columbia University doesn't have the resources to do that. It's like Harvard University doesn't have the resources to pay a living wage to its workers, right? None of these people, you know, it's like, you know, really, it's like the, you know, it's always that way. I mean, the people with the most resources don't have the resources. You know, the richest country in the world doesn't have the resources to take care of the health needs of 40 million people. You know, that's the story on every possible level. They don't have the resources. But what it really means is they don't have the interest. It means they don't care. That's what it really means. It means that They don't need these people. They don't need to represent these invisible people because we're represented. We're represented by the Secretary of State. You know, we're represented by the people up on high. They're the ones who take care of things. And so, you know, we don't need these voices. That's the idea. And the premise of this is one big family, this country. And we all have a common interest. Therefore, the people who are on top, they can represent everybody. We aren't divided by class and race and sex and this and that. No, it's as the Constitution begins, the preamble of the Constitution begins, we the people of the United States, right? It's all of us, those 55 rich white men who got together in Philadelphia, this wonderful multicultural group got together in Philadelphia, and we the people of the United States, you know. No, so they think... Yeah, we're all one, and therefore we can be represented by the people with money and power. And so, in fact, we have the language to exemplify that. We have, you know, the national interest. Shall we do this? Shall we go here? Shall we send troops there? Shall we bomb here? Well, if it's in the national interest. In whose interest? And so there's no such thing as the national interest, national defense, national security. Or is it somebody's securities that's, you know, closer to it? But that's the pretense, you know, that we have this common interest. And no recognition of the fact that we are a class society, have always been. You could write a history of the United States and start off with a sentence, the history of the United States is a history of class struggle. Well, that would be a dangerous way to start off. It would be hard to get a publisher, a mainstream publisher to do a history of the United States. But the truth is that, yes, we, a society riven by class right from the very beginning, riven by race, riven by, right from the beginning. It's not that, you know, we were all pilgrims, you know, coming here dressed in those funny costumes, sharing everything, writing the Mayflower Confab. I remember all that stuff given. No. There was us, and there were the Native Americans. There were the blacks and slaves, and there were the slaveholders. There were the servants, there were the masters. There were the people given huge grants of land, huge, huge grants of land. Other people, no land at all, propertyless people, from the beginning and up, all through American history. You know, I mean, James Madison recognized this when he was writing in the Federalist Papers and he was trying to persuade people to ratify the Constitution. He said, well, we need a government. We need a strong government. Why do we need a strong government? Because, well, there's conflict. Federalist number 10, right? Society is divided into factions. Based on what? Some people have property, some people don't have property. There's going to be conflict. We've got to do something about controlling this conflict. We have this nice, new, strong government. It will help to control this conflict. He was very aware, as were all the founding fathers, as were all those people who gathered together in Philadelphia, very conscious of the rebellions that had just taken place after the Revolution. Just Shays' Rebellion being the most recent one, just before. And there's an important conjunction between the Shays' Rebellion of 1786 and the framing of the Constitution in 1787, because the framers of the Constitution were very conscious of the fact that out in western Massachusetts, thousands of farmers had gathered and rebelled against the elite of Boston, against the high taxes that they had to pay, and they had surrounded courthouses, and they had prevented the court proceedings from going on. This was a real rebellion. And there were similar rebellions in other parts of the country, in Virginia, in Pennsylvania, in New Jersey, similar rebellion. And the founding fathers were conscious of this. One of the Washington's generals, General Knox, wrote to him after Shays' Rebellion. He said, these people in Shays' Rebellion, many of them veterans, you know, veterans of the Revolutionary War, Captain Daniel Shays himself a veteran. They come back and they find that all those promises, oh, how universal a story this is, of veterans being given promises that if they fight and sacrifice that they will come back and there'll be a new world and so on. And Knox writes to Washington, so these people fought in the Revolution. They think because they fought in the Revolution that the fruits, the wealth of this country belongs equally to them. Well, this is dangerous. And so a government is set up which is going to try to control rebellion. That was the idea of the Constitution. The idea of the Constitution was not, as even some, you know, very prominent historians said, oh, they wanted to, these are very wise, they were smart men, eloquent men, and so on, but the myth is that their idea was to set up a democratic society and, you know, liberty and justice, and no, that was not. The intent was to set up a government that would be able to control things, be able to deal with Indians, as the settlers moved out west, be able to deal with the slave rebellions, to be able to deal with working people who rebelled. That was the idea of it. So, well, that, and so, in fact, a government was set up that was able to deal with that and has been able to deal with that ever since. Because ever since then, we've had a government and legislation that was represented a particular class of Americans. It didn't represent the poor, and didn't represent the black, and didn't represent the immigrants, and didn't represent the Native Americans. The history of legislation in this country from that point to this point has been a history of legislation to benefit a very small group of people. There have been a few departures from that. When you have a society divided this way, history is going to reflect those conflicts and those divisions. It can't be a neutral history, a history in which, oh, the history represents everybody. History is going to be written from a point of view. And some people are going to be left out, and some people are going to be given prominent attention. It's inevitable, right, that you know, you have an enormous mass of data. And inevitably, you must choose from that enormous mass of data what you are going to present in when you write history, or when you teach history. And you choose according to what you think is important. That is, you choose according to your point of view. And depending on where you are and where you sit and who you're trying to please, you will have a different notion, you know, of what, you know, is important. But if you look at it from the point of view of people who have been generally left out of the dominant landscape of American history, things look different. You know, the American Revolution looks different from the point of view of Indians. The Jacksonian period, I remember, was taught to us as Jacksonian democracy. Those words always went together. Jacksonian democracy. Jackson was a slaveholder. Jackson was a racist. Jackson was an Indian killer. And in the period of Jacksonian democracy, the industries were beginning in New England, and girls were going to work at the age of 12 and dying at the age of 25. And you know, in this period of Jacksonian democracy, and also this was a period in which the army of the United States, under with Jackson's orders, was driving the Indians of the Southeast out of their homes across the Mississippi, the Trail of Tears. 4,000 out of 16,000 die in the Trail of Tears. This was Jacksonian democracy. So looking at Jacksonian democracy from different points of view, you have to separate those two words. Look at the Civil War from the standpoint of Indians. The Civil War is a war for the liberation of slaves. Yes, and in fact, you know, there's a kind of emancipation that takes place as a result of the Civil War. And yet during the Civil War, while armies were fighting the Confederates in various parts of the country, other parts of the army were out west annihilating Indian tribes. More land was taken away from Indians during the years of the Civil War than in any comparable period in American history. So, yes, if you look at the Civil War from a different point of view, you know, yeah, it becomes something else. The Industrial Revolution, the great economic miracle of the United States. And I remember sitting there in class and marveling at, wow, that's when we became a great economic power. And we're taught to take pride in the wealth of Carnegie or the achievements of the great, you know, and in how many steel ingots were produced and how many miles of railroad track were laid. And, you know, it's all us. Our interests are the same. But from the point of view of the people who worked in Rockefeller's oil refineries, the people who worked in the Chinese and Irish immigrants who worked on the Transcontinental Railroad, you know, from a standpoint of the people who worked in Carnegie steel mills, you know, it wasn't simply a great economic miracle, you know. There was a human cost to economic progress, which is not much dealt with in the traditional histories of that great period of industrial expansion between the Civil War and World War I. Well, take the so-called progressive era in American history. Progressive era, why? Some reforms were passed. Roosevelt was president. Progressive era is exactly that period in which more black people were lynched in this country than any other period, you know. Roosevelt, the great progressive, Roosevelt, you know, there he is on Mount Rushmore. A warmonger, a militarist, a lover of war, a man who observes a massacre taking place in the Philippines while he's president and congratulates the general who orders the massacre of 600 Philippine men, women, and children. And our heroes, when you look at it, depending on your point of view, the heroes are different. You know, it's no longer Theodore Roosevelt. It's Emma Goldman and Mother Jones, you know, and Helen Keller and Eugene Debs, you know, and Frederick Douglass and W.B. Du Bois. You know, you just get different heroes depending on your point of view. This approach to history, this presenting of history from a standpoint of what do our leaders do, you know, what is Congress, you know, telling the story of America from the standpoint of what are the statutes passed by Congress and what are decisions made by the Supreme Court and what are the edicts by the presidents and so on, and who are the military heroes that we should erect statues to. This approach is a profoundly undemocratic one. And we're presumably a democratic country, but that's a profoundly undemocratic approach to history, the leaving out of the point of view of people who are, yes, invisible, who don't have power. And what it does, that kind of history, it creates a passive citizenry. It creates a citizenry that believes that the important things that are done by important people. And that all that is left for us to do, all that's left for citizens to do, is to engage in the most puny act of citizenship, and that is to vote. Really. Because all we have to do is vote for these, you know, we have a choice. What a choice we always have. But to vote, that's the pinnacle of citizenship in this supposedly democratic country, to vote for A or B, or A or A prime, you see. But in fact, the history of the country shows that when important gains were made in justice, in economic justice or racial justice, or the attention paid to the problems of women and the existence of women, whenever progress was made, it was not made through the initiative of people on top. It was made by citizens, by people getting together, by organizing, by the labor organizing, by anti-war people organizing, by women organizing, by disabled people organizing, by gay and lesbian people. That's when things change. It's important to know that so that you don't remain a passive citizen. And so that you understand that we all will have a role to play. It seems to me that is the importance of people's history. And that's why I'm so glad that Ray Raphael has done his book, and now he's going to talk to you. Thank you.
12: I'm going to talk tonight about writing common people into history. People, that's my focus. First, let me define that, common people. You have to watch out with people, the term people, because it's really that term can really be mustered from the left or the right or even the center in its behalf. The center, I'm referring to the will of the American people uttered by ultra-privileged male politicians in this last election, a little too often for my liking. So I'm going to define common people, very simple definition, as those who do not enjoy the special privileges of wealth, prestige, or political power. Or alternately, if you prefer, all those whom Alexander Hamilton warned us against. So why do we study common people? First, on the most basic level, it's a question of just simple social justice, giving equal airtime, give credit where credit's due. Beyond that, what's really more important is it's through history that we learn how to interpret the political process, through the study of history. For years in school, fourth, fifth, sixth, seventh, eighth grade, so on, until you're about a senior, you learn history before you learn how our present political process is supposed to work. And in history, then, if you study the workings of from basically top-down history of the elite, that's the way you just come to imagine that's what politics is. That's the way history worked, politics worked, since it worked then. We can marginalize people in the past, therefore we can marginalize people in the present. So there's a whole political message there. Then beyond that, from the historian's point of view, you want to study common people just for the sake of accuracy. You leave out too much when you don't. Let me give you an idea of some of the things that it leaves out. What I do in my book, I take my lens, my focusing lens, and I switch from George Washington and come over to his slaves, the Indians whom he displaced, the soldiers whom he commanded in the army, their wives, their mothers, the women who followed the army, all these other people. So let's look at some of these other people, the slaves. About one in every five slaves in the South ran to the British for their freedom during the Revolutionary War. This included 17 of Washington's own slaves, 30 of Jefferson's own slaves. And this was really an exodus of biblical proportions, really greater than the more famous Underground Railroad that followed. So huge consequences here. You think of Indian wars as, you know, okay, the whites going out and after the Indians. It's much more complex than that. In the Revolutionary War, every single Native American east of the Mississippi was directly affected by the Revolutionary War. Most of them sided one way or the other, and most of them sided with the losing side, namely the British. This opened up all the lands, and they suffered the consequences. It was really the largest war, Indian war, in the nation's history. Most people, everybody really agrees that the beginning of the American Revolution started in Lexington and Concord, shot heard around the world, Paul Revere and all that. That's April 19, 1775. The previous summer, 1774, there were, in every county seat throughout rural Massachusetts, thousands upon thousands of farmers went to the courthouses, dragged out every British-appointed official, deposed them, dragged them out into the streets or onto the commons where they'd have to run the gauntlet. They made them take off their hats and recite their resignations between maybe 3,000 to 6,000 people. Lined up on each side. Once was not enough. They had to do it over and over and over. They didn't have microphones, and all the people wanted to hear. At every juncture during these proceedings, the people would take votes. Was that the resignation sufficient? Maybe he should change it. This amazing, amazing outpouring. By the end of it, you have the no, zero British presence in the Massachusetts countryside. 1774. What happens 8 months later, the British try to reconquer a land they had already lost, and that is the Counter-Revolution, which for all these years has masqueraded as the revolution, the beginning of the revolution. Phenomenal discovery. It's like the emperor's new clothes. Why don't people see that? Because we're locked into certain myths. We get those myths by too narrow a focus. If you just look at what the farmers were doing during that time, you see what's happening. Go on and on like this. All these people are seeking freedom. The slaves, the farmers, the Indians, they're all seeking their own version of freedom. It's not just the taxation without representation people. A lot of the loyalists were seeking their freedom. You have in Maryland, Delaware, Hudson Valley, New York, Southern backcountry, you have loyalists who are rebelling against the elite. The elite were patriots in those areas. These people become loyalists and they fight for the loyalists for their freedom, lower class tenant farmers. Pacifists, they're fighting for their freedom a whole different way. One in 30 free Americans during the Revolutionary time belonged to a religious, pacifistic organization which opposed all war, and this one in particular. They had to face the power of a very oppressive government which was going at them. They wanted their money, they wanted their bodies, and they wanted them to take oaths. These people wouldn't do it. A lot of them landed in jail.
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12: Women, a lot of us know that women gave up tea and fancy ornaments for the sake of the revolution. Well, some women gave up fancy ornaments and tea, those who could afford it. A lot of other women behaved quite differently. You had the lower class women, many of them joined the Continental Army, basically. They had nowhere else to go. These were basically homeless people, and they became camp followers. Other women rioted against war profiteers for lower prices. You have a whole other level of involvement here. When you look at the revolution from the standpoint of class, too, you find out that it was really, in 1775, there was a massive outpouring of all classes, virtually all classes, except at the very top, of people against the British. By the end of that year, most people with any form of property, whether that was a shop or a farm, they went home to tend to that property. There was nobody left except poor people. They had to resort to a draft. So in this draft, if you didn't want to go, you'd be drafted, your number was called, you simply pay $20, you get a substitute. It's an easy way out if you have the money. So by the end of the war, you have an absolutely an army which is absolutely class-driven, lower class only, except, of course, for the officers, and impressionable young boys. That's who won the Revolutionary War. This is all by class. This is not the simple story. This is not the kind of the one-dimensional morality tale that we're raised with. All we have to do is look at the common people, and all this just emerges. We find all this. These are not really that controversial if you just look there. So why aren't we looking there? That's the big question I want to address now. What are the impediments to looking at people's history? Why don't we do it? First of all, there's the need to mythologize. I mean, all cultures have to create some kind of sort of founding mythology, why they came to be who they are, and implicitly that's justification of who they are. So we've done that. We've created our founding myth. And in that myth, we have our heroes. And these heroes are kind of embody all the things that we supposedly want, all the virtues and the values that we aspire to. Then added to this, we have the natural human inclination to identify with somebody. So history kind of calls out for protagonist. It needs that one individual, the single person who embodies the attributes of the many. So we have George Washington is courageous. Meanwhile, there's 10,000 other men who are waking up, about to go into battle and having to face that battle, knowing they might die. And what do we learn? We learn George Washington is courageous. It's kind of a shorthand for the other people, and then the other people, you know, drift through history, just kind of will get left out. We have Washington marched against Cornwallis at Yorktown. I love that one, Washington marched, because Washington didn't march. Washington rode a horse. So Washington is marching in this kind of grand single combat against Cornwallis. This kind of like leader down, this top down, it's trickle downs. You know trickle down economics? Okay, this is trickle down history. The historians don't call it trickle down history. They don't give, you know, that's not the official school of historians. We are this historians, because Howard and I believe we come from a school. We're kind of the school of people historians. And they don't say we're from the school of trickle down historians. But there's another related word, it's called dissemination. And the way dissemination works is a few people have these great ideas. These are great thinkers and visionaries and wonderful people who generally tend to be quite well off and a lot of time to think about these things. And they envision something, and then it happens. So you have, like, in the revolutionary period, these great men conceptualize the revolution, and others follow. They just fall into line, okay? You have a few men kind of like writing the play, and the rest are just delivering the script. These top people, they're called leaders. Think of what that means. You hear leaders. What does that mean? You see? So now, if they're leaders, who's everybody else? It's a follower, right? Okay, so you have leaders and followers. What does that do? That means these people are just like following along. It's a way of belittling their very real concerns. So if you're against any kind of social movement, you have a great vested interest in calling people leaders. This is the way it works. Underlying grammar of the way most history is told from the standpoint of leaders. Thomas Jefferson's Declaration of Independence, one of the great documents of our time, right? Conceived by a mighty genius, Thomas Jefferson. Well, it's a great document, yes, and it says many great things. So were several other documents which preceded it on a local level, which had many of the same words, which were made by little county committees and conventions and so on, which drafted these things. And Jefferson had at his disposal, and he did a marvelous job of synthesizing all these lesser-known works and coming up with a document that he is then credited with. And that's kind of a good model for the way that the process of leaders and followers. You actually have a groundswell of support doing a lot of the work, one person kind of putting it together in some way and then getting all the credit is kind of like, you know, just spun out of his mind in some kind of sort of immaculate conception sort of way. Okay. So anyway, this is what we're faced with, all these sorts of things. A lot of this is, by the way, consciously manipulated to create these special people on top. Let me read you a little section here. This is a direct quote from Charles Thompson. He's the Secretary of the Congress. I could not tell, the Continental Congress, that is, I could not tell the truth without giving great offense. Let the world admire our patriots and heroes, their supposed talents and virtues, where they were so, by commanding imitation will serve the cause of patriotism and our country. Okay, so he's very consciously creating this kind of image of heroes, and he doesn't want to burst the bubble. A lot of this stuff, if we just take a self-conscious approach to try to overcome it, we can. For instance, this Washington marched. Business. In people's history, I tell the military story of the war. I give a narrative. So when I come to the military history, I tell the story through five common soldiers who were at the various battles. Here's the biggest problem we face, which is more than just a problem of attitude. It's a very concrete physical problem that has to be addressed. And that's the problem of sources. Where do you get sources for slaves, for Indians, for tenant farmers who don't write, and so on? A lot of common people, particularly as we go back in time, they didn't write. So you have to overcome that. How do you do it? First of all, you look for what is there. And sometimes you get a little lucky. Out of half a million slaves in the United States at that time, there were two complete narratives. I mean, by complete, I mean, oh, 20 pages long or something, about their experiences during that time. These were people who did flee to the British. They were preachers, so they basically wrote their memoirs in religious journals that were published during that time. So we're lucky. We do have those two stories. Then you have a few pension applications later on. Then, oh, here's another one. An Iroquois warrior named Blacksnake. This is really one of my favorites. He didn't know how to write, but a friend of his learned a little English, and so he knew how to write. So Blacksnake dictated to his friend his memoir, and it's just fascinating stuff. Incredible stories. We get an inside look about when the British are trying to basically convince the Iroquois warriors to join their side, and he narrates the entire argument between the hawks and the doves. And then he also talks about what it's like to be part of a slaughter, what it likes to be on a massacre, kind of both ends. Incredible documents. Then you have a few soldiers did leave letters and later memoirs. The things that you learn from these firsthand pieces, let me read you one, because this is really, in a nutshell, shows you how much you can learn from a very personal document. This is actually a pension application. This guy is applying for a pension after the war. What's beautiful about this is you didn't have to know how to write. This was oral history. They would actually, if you were applying for a pension, you would go and they would take down your story. So a lot of time it says, deponent says this, deponent says that. It's really a first person kind of thing. Here we have, this guy is in the South, and this is a story he tells. His name is Moses Hall. The evening after our battle with the Tories, we having a considerable number of prisoners, I recollect a scene which made a lasting impression upon my mind. I was invited by some of my comrades to go and see some of the prisoners. We went to where six were standing together. Some discussion taking place, I heard some of our men cry out, "Remember Buford." This was a site where the Tories massacred the Patriot prisoners. And the prisoners were immediately hewed to pieces with broadswords in revenge for Buford. At first I bore the scene without any emotion. But upon a moment's reflection, I felt such horror as I never did before nor have since. And returning to my quarters and throwing myself upon my blanket, I contemplated the cruelties of war until overcome and unmanned by a distressing gloom from which I was not relieved until commencing our march next morning before day by moonlight. So he's sensitive to the tragedies of war. But later the next day, being on the left side of the road as we marched along, I discovered lying upon the ground something with appearance of a man. Upon approaching him, he proved to be a youth about 16, who, having come out to view the British through curiosity, for fear he might give information to our troops, they had run him through with a bayonet and left him for dead. Though able to speak, he was mortally wounded. The sight of this unoffending boy, butchered, relieved me of my distressful feeling for the slaughter of the Tories, and I desired nothing so much as the opportunity of participating in their destruction. So you have this very sensitive guy who doesn't want to do this, and this kind of he gets into it. This in a nutshell is war. This kind of strange, twisted logic of revenge. When you can find the sources, take them. And basically, in the People's History, I've combed far and wide for every available direct source, and it's in there. Beyond that, though, you have to be more creative. I use a trick I call reflected images. We have the documents of the elite, multi volumes of them. By looking at these things, you can get glimpses of the life for the common people. For instance, 1777, July 4th, this is the first anniversary of the Declaration of Independence. Washington's general orders. No women shall ride in the wagons. What's he talking about? What's he talking about is the women camp followers are riding in the wagons. He doesn't like that because he wants the wagons to be for men so they'll save their energy. A month later, absolutely no women ride in the wagons. 2 months later, if any women ride in the wagon, the men will be punished. And he keeps escalating the punishment. This goes on for 4 years. until we find out from the direct source from a camp follower at Yorktown that she arrived at Yorktown riding in a wagon. So what do we learn? We learned that the women rode in the wagons. We learned that the men appreciated what they were doing. We learned that the men disobeyed orders whenever they wanted, pretty much. So we learn all sorts of things from these indirect sources, reflected images, I call them. One of the most incredible reflected images really comes from runaway slave ads. As I said, there are very few direct statements from slaves, but consider this. As I read this, try to figure out what you can surmise by the slave owner, the slave in question, and the nature of slavery. This runaway slave ad appears really right when Lord Dunmore is issuing, the British governor of Virginia, is issuing his proclamation freeing the slaves if they run to the British. Absented himself from the subscriber, the fourth of this instant, a Negro man named Limus. He is of yellow complexion and has the ends of three of his fingers cut off his left hand. He is well known in Charleston from his saucy and impudent tongue, of which I had had many complaints. Therefore, I hereby give free liberty and will also be much obliged to any person to flog him so as not to take his life, in such manner as they shall think proper, whenever he is found out of my habitation without a ticket. For though he is my property, he has the audacity to tell me he will be free, that he will serve no man, and that he will be conquered or governed by no man. I forewarn masters of vessels from carrying him off the province. So, I mean, that's a whole textbook in the nature of slavery right there. Sometimes we don't even have that to go on. We don't even have reflected images, okay? But we can still make statements. Let's continue with the slavery theme. By the way, I'm focusing maybe more on slavery now, but I also deal with a full range. All the Native American groups east of the Mississippi are covered in here with complete narratives. Loyalists, pacifists, women of all classes, the boys who did the fighting and so on. But I'm focusing on slavery here. These people did run to the British, okay? We know that. What we don't know is how they made that decision. But about a fifth of them did, four-fifths did not. It was a very dangerous task. I mean, a lot of them died. As a matter of fact, about as many people died trying to find their freedom in the British as white soldiers died in the war. They died from being caught or they died from disease. So that another unknown and huge fact. But they have to make a decision. Are they going to go or are they not going to go? So how are they going to do this? Maybe they're going to call a meeting like this. Okay, all the slaves on Washington's plantation at 5 o'clock, let's get together and we're going to decide. We're going to have a rally. Yeah, it doesn't work like that. There's slave informers everywhere. This is dangerous business. We're talking about undercover clandestine operations. So we know it has to have been because there were slaves that were turned in. They have to have done it this way. So they're having these meetings. They have to be in small groups. They're making these decisions. Shall we run? Shall we not? So they're evaluating if we run, what's going to happen if we get caught? What's going to happen once we get there? If we don't run, what happens if the British then conquer the plantation? We're going to be sold into slavery, go to the West Indies. They're trying to figure all this out. They're trying to weigh the dangers and the prospects. They have to be doing this. We have no records of the journals, okay? But we know they have to be doing this, so I include that in the story. It has to be. Because all I'm doing is I'm putting myself in their position and trying to evaluate their hypothetical prospects. Now, there's a movement in history which does exactly this. If you look into what's being done in, say, diplomatic history now, you'll see people say, you can't just look at history as a train leading up to the present. You know, everything has a neat conclusion to, you know, cause and effect to something else. That's too one-dimensional, and history doesn't work like that. At every point, there's choices, and that's what history is about, is those choices and why they make those choices. So to make those choices, you have to go back to the times and try to evaluate the prospects, and that's how you really get to learn about how the people are experiencing those times. This is done in all, you know, sort of political history. What I'm suggesting is we take this kind of sophisticated and very, very obvious approach all the way down to common people through the full version. When we do this, we find all the people throughout the Revolutionary era are making very willed and conscious choices about how to participate in political action. You have Andrew Gearing, a pacifist. He's in jail because he won't take the oath. His minister is saying, you're great, Andrew, because you're really true to your beliefs, so stay in jail. And his wife is telling him, it's August, the crops are in, if you don't do whatever you have to do to get out of jail, we starve. You know, he's making a decision. He's trying to figure that out. You have Joseph Plum Martin, one of my five principal soldiers here, talking in very moving terms about his decision. Shall he join the mutiny or not? He's patriotic. He believes in his cause. He's suffered all this time, and yet all the people are... So he doesn't want to go against his army, against his leaders, but they haven't been paid and they're starving. Does he mutiny or not? You have Corn Planter, the Iroquois warrior. He captures his own father, because his father is an Irishman, as it turns out, John O'Bale. And he captures him. What's he going to do with his own father when he captures him on the other side? You have another Iroquois captures his brother, who's also fighting on the other side. This is really a civil war. This is happening all over the place. What are these people going to do? How are they going to deal with these kinds of decisions? You have, this is a very moving one, several cases you have questions of soldiers, whites and also some Indian soldiers, coming across an unarmed man, you know, and he's got the bead on him. He's pointing the rifle, and he has to decide whether to pull the trigger on a guy who he knows is going to die, you know, that direct. And these guys, for years later, this is haunting them. This isn't the view of war that we get, you know, when we just kind of read the revolution. It's not the rah-rah view. These people are making choices. They are political actors, and their actions are the revolution. There's sum total of actions. To get the full story, that's what we have to do. We have to study how all these people are navigating the troubled waters of revolution, seeking their own freedoms in their own multivarious ways. Okay? When we do this, what we do is we go beyond the simplistic morality tale, which is the usual revolution, good and bad, and of course we're the good, and we arrive at a much more complex and intriguing and really humanly full picture, something we can really identify with, much more indicative of the true diversity that we're seeking today for our nation's identity, and also as individuals. So this is it. This is a people's history. I think what's happening now, maybe some people are probably need to leave, but Howard and I would love to have questions and engage in some dialogue.
13: I was in Binghamton, New York recently, and in the newspaper I read a controversy regarding an Indian Holocaust memorial. I wonder if you're familiar with this. Apparently, George Washington ordered the Indians in that region around Binghamton, he ordered General Sheridan, I guess, to eradicate the Indians, men, women, and children, including their villages. And I looked up a little bit about this, and apparently this did happen. Washington gave the order, and the Indians really were, many of them killed, and the rest were moved to, or moved themselves to Niagara. I never heard this before, and I was amazed. It appears to be true. If it's true, why haven't we heard about this in history before?
12: There was a major, major campaign against the Iroquois and by General Sullivan, and actually a lot of his officers kept journals, and the journals were fascinating because they were like the body counts, you know, for the Vietnam War.
13: And this was on direct order from George Washington.
12: Oh, yeah, direct order. Except they were vegetable counts, because this was, the idea was to starve them. So the orders were to burn every piece of everything that was growing. It was a defoliation, early version of defoliation. So they did this. They burned all the Indian fields throughout New York. And of course, the following winter was a very hard one and great starvation. And it did absolutely zero to stop the Indian raids, because what was the people for the Vietnam War?
13: And this was on direct order from George Washington.
12: Oh yeah, direct order. Except they were vegetable counts. Because this was, the idea was to starve them. So the orders were to burn every piece of everything that was growing. It was a defoliation, early version of defoliation. So they did this. They burned all the Indian fields.

0: Captured Indian, Mary Jameson was captured when she was a child. She married an Iroquois warrior, and she wrote about the starvation that followed, and that's in here. And then you can read actually the accounts of the officers themselves as well.
1: Most of our traditional histories tend to skew heavily towards elite-driven histories, as you both discussed today. And the revolution is certainly a great example of that. And some of those reasons for it are contemporary, and some of them are interposed. And David Hackett Fisher in Paul Revere's Ride gives us a good account of how the Lexington Alarm, which had dozens and dozens and dozens of artisans involved with, became transposed by Longfellow because of Civil War propaganda into a single rider, a lone voice in the night.
2: Right.
1: Some of the reasons why we have an elite history of the revolution, I think, were contemporaneous with the revolution itself. Mm-hmm. What were some of those reasons for burnishing the elites? What was the perception of the elites at the time? If you look at Adams and Jefferson, they're self-conscious of their place in history. And in most of the, quote, founding fathers' writings, they're speaking to posterity. What do you see as being some of the reasons for their own skewing history?
0: Well, they had a very difficult job because they wanted something that was called a revolution, but obviously they didn't want revolution. It's a hard balancing act. And they wanted to basically ally themselves with people who did want a revolution, and then quickly distance themselves from those same people. After the revolution, there was an attempt at another revolution. Let me just, speaking of Shay's Rebellion, which Howard mentioned, remember I mentioned the 1774 revolution, which was the revolution. It was the real overthrow of the government throughout all of Massachusetts. That was in 1774. In 1786, the exact same people showed up, but not quite as many of them, and tried to do the exact same thing. They tried to engage in a second revolution. This is something in the terms of the history of Shay's Rebellion, it's never fully understood because people don't understand the context that these guys were just trying to do a repeat performance. The result was the first one succeeded and the second one failed. And that's sort of how you can mark what happened after the revolution. That was the mark that that the revolution was not going to, the second revolution, the full social revolution, was not going to succeed.
3: Let me just say one more thing about that, and that is that there's this continuity, you know, that Ray is talking about, you know, from 1774, 1786, and of course before 1774 and after 1786, but in the midst of the revolution, in the midst of the war against England, which presumably is, you know, as Ray said, you know, the story is of United Colonists, patriotic war and so on, but in the midst of that, there are mutinies. Which are class-based, that is, the soldiers, the privates, are being treated like dirt. The officers are being treated like kings. And, you know, they're getting high pay and good clothes and good food, and they're having parties and so on. And the privates are not giving any clothes, not getting any pay, and they're being kept in when they want to be mustered out. Their time of service is up. In 1781, there's the mutiny of thousands of soldiers in the Pennsylvania line, and Washington has to be very careful in dealing with that because there are thousands of them, and he's worried, and he expresses this, that this may spread to the whole Revolutionary Army. And so he deals with them by compromising. But then shortly after that, there's another mutiny in the New Jersey line where only a few hundred mutineers are involved. And at that point, Washington gets tough. And, you know, there's this romanticized picture of Washington, which, well, as we see, is dispelled when you look at how he treats black people and how he treats Indians, but also how he treats presumably his own soldiers. When he feels he can handle the mutiny in the New Jersey line, his orders are shoot them. And so they take out, by random, actually, it's almost like the movie Paths of Glory, where they, you know, pick out at random, you know, the troublemakers at random, and they have them executed by their fellow mutineers.
4: 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This classic from the AR Archives was recorded at Harvard University in Cambridge, Massachusetts in 2001. Howard Zinn was a leading progressive historian. His masterpiece, A People's History of the United States, has sold more than 4 million copies. He passed away in 2010. Before Howard Zinn, you heard Ray Raphael.

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Series theme music is performed by the Kronos Quartet from Pieces of Africa. Special thanks to Martin Volker. Joe Rich is our general manager and editor. I'm David Barsamyan. 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
1: National Radio News.
2: Good morning, I'm Alyssa Delfs. More than 80 firefighters are on the scene of a building fire in Inner Melbourne, fighting the blaze across 10 businesses. Crews were called to Victoria Street in Richmond just after 4 a.m. to assist in managing the fire that has engulfed one building and 10 businesses inside it. Victoria Police say unknown offenders drove a vehicle into one of the businesses before setting the building alight and fleeing. Shopkeeper Malcolm, whose business is in the same building, reflected on the situation while speaking to the ABC.
3: This street here has had its troubles. Of late, it seemed to have settled down a little bit, but now it's just all flared back up again, and yeah, who knows what for this time. So,
2: Charles Sturt University researchers have identified several barriers for rural and remote areas accessing voluntary assisted dying. Cultural norms, geographic isolation, service limitations and legislative bans on conversations about VAD via telehealth are among the obstacles. Lead author Melissa Hansen told National Radio News culturally safe outreach is an important aspect to be considered.
4: Voluntary assisted dying is not just a medical procedure. There are the cultural and the community relationships that are linked to the procedure itself. And so it's very, very important that we look at culturally safe outreach for people, not only the patients, but also for their families as well, because it is a well-known topic that these patients and their families, they undergo quite a difficult situation.
2: A local council on the Sunshine Coast is undertaking an Australia-first pilot to change the way drivers stop at traffic lights. City of Moreton Bay is pioneering the new technology that has the potential to ease motorists' frustrations over excessively long wait times at red lights. The pilot will use an AI-powered traffic control system to analyse vehicle movements, in turn substantially reducing unnecessary wait times and improving traffic flow. After decades of space exploration, lots of junk has been left up in the sky. Some has come back down to Earth, though most of it burns up in the atmosphere. In Australia, though, questions are being asked after six mysterious metal balls appeared washed up on a beach in Townsville, Queensland. The BBC's Richard Hamilton has more.
5: So far, there's been no definitive explanation of what they are, but there are suggestions they may have come from space rockets. Alice Gorman is an associate professor at Flinders University in Adelaide who specialises in space archaeology.
6: Called pressure spheres, they often contain fuels under high pressure, and if they'd come back in through the atmosphere, they should be a bit scorched and charred. So it's possible that they come from a rocket that a stage that was discarded, so they've fallen in from the high atmosphere, or they could even possibly come from some kind of maritime vessel.
2: And overseas, the death toll from Venezuela's twin quakes has now exceeded 3,000. Over 16,000 people have been injured, while 17,000 are now homeless. 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